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The Atwood Music Hall presents an acoustic performance with Exene Cervenka and John Doe, Friday, August 7th at 8 p.m. Out of the acts associated with or labeled as punk rock, the Los Angeles band X were one of the best and brightest. Like their peers, the Ramones, X created music that was a blend of and a reaction to the disparate aspects of American life. X officially retired from touring in 2024, but lead singers slash songwriters John Doe and Exene Cervenka are currently on the road as an acoustic duo. John and Exene wrote songs about everything: poverty, addiction, love, jealousy, the devil, sickness, sex, and yes, many songs about the government. Expect a lot of storytelling and reminiscing in this show, as well as stripped down versions of tunes from their amazing catalog. More information is at theatwoodmusichall.com. The Atwood Music Hall presents an acoustic performance with Exene Cervenka and John Doe on Friday, August 7th. Bringing you the punk ethos for over 50 years, this is WORT Madison.

Well, good morning, good afternoon, and good evening, Madison. You were tuned in to Sonic Signatures here on WORT 89.9 FM. I'm, of course, DJ Slim Z. It's been a little bit since I've been behind the mic. A couple of weeks ago, the show was pre-recorded. I was dealing with a personal injury. I dislocated my shoulder while I was skateboarding, trying to hold on to my youth. So it's good to be behind the mic. Good to be with the WORT community, as always. Over the last week or so, I have been involved with the encampment, or what is also being called the Autonomous Zone, over on Willie Street at Willie and Baldwin, where Corey Ruiz was murdered by a Madison Police Department officer. So it's been a very somber week, but also a week filled with community and all the joys that come with that, despite the circumstances. So if you have not been over to Willie Street and Baldwin yet, I would implore you to do so. There is a long list of supplies that are being requested for donations, but I often think more than anything, they just need bodies down there. So if you were able to squeeze it in, you can go down there and lend a hand for a couple of hours, or do a longer shift, help people take breaks, and go and honor the life of Corey Ruiz. I'm actually going to head back out there today, actually. So I'm going to be playing, the rest of the show is going to be a pre-recorded show. I will be back in August, going to do a show themed around African-American punk rock bands, alt rock bands. But at the moment, I would like to put my energy into the organizing going on at Willie and Baldwin Street. So join me again for a live show in August. The upcoming show is a pre-recording that originally aired back in January. Thank you for listening, and as always, enjoy the music.

You are tuned in to Sonic Signatures here on WORT 89.9 FM Madison. Well, folks, I began the show saying that this was going to be a pre-recorded show as I set up the file. It turns out that the file is corrupted. So this is going to be a live show after all. So it's going to be a little bit of a figuring this out on the fly. But I do have some music with me, so we are going to make a show of it. We began that set. We heard part of a pre-recorded track.

It was that fascist groove thing by Heaven 17. We then follow that up with Patti Smith's Gloria. We then heard Gil Scott-Heron's The Revolution Will Not Be Televised from 1974. Followed that up with Pliers' cover of Tracy Chapman's Revolution. Love that reggae version. Followed that up with UB40, London-based post-punk band. We heard their track 1 in 10. And then we heard Fishbone, Ghetto Soundwave, off of their 1988 Truth and Soul release. Trying my best to feature black artists tonight. Those both in the punk tradition, punk adjacent, but, or at least by their activism, definitely punks going against the system of racism and hate that so many black people in our community face. As I mentioned at the beginning of the show, I have been spending time the last week at the Corey Ruiz Autonomous Zone and Vigil at Willie Street in Baldwin, and I encourage everyone, if you can, to get down there. There's a lot of information on social media. I encourage folks to find local organizations such as Freedom Inc. They are doing a lot of work on the ground there right now. You can find screenshots of items that they are looking for, donations, but I just encourage you to go down there. I think more than anything, they just need people down there being in that space, and stand around long enough and you will definitely find something to do. All right, folks. Well, we are going to continue the show together. Thank you for tuning in tonight to Sonic Signatures. Brought a number of artists that have influenced me in all the different types of music that I like to play, and reflecting on it, I realize just what a strong presence the black music tradition plays in my own life, and so much of the music that I enjoy, the music that I spin as a DJ, it is so in debt to black artists. So there is so much music, I'm sure, that we all enjoy that is in debt to black artists. So if we enjoy that music, we need to stand up and protect those in our community as well who are under threat. So I'll be back more in the show with some more information about upcoming meetings, council meetings, educational meetings, and otherwise going on in relation to the Corey Ruiz vigil and protest. But let's get back to some music. Right now we are listening to Dub House of Horrors off of 10 Dubs That Shook the World, including a fair amount of reggae and dub, because as we know, that plays such a strong part in the punk music tradition of the 1970s and on. So definitely tipping our hat to the strong tradition of reggae music in punk music. So I hope y'all enjoy that today. All right, stay tuned.

hunter, but I'm told that in places like in the Arctic, where indigenous people sometimes might hunt a wolf, they'll take a double-edged blade and they'll put blood on the blade and they'll melt the ice and stick the handle in the ice so that only the blade is protruding, and that a wolf will smell the blood and wants to eat, and it'll come and lick the blade

0: Dadwood Music Hall presents Chuck Prophet on Saturday, August 1st. Over the last decade, Madison audiences have had many opportunities to dig Chuck Prophet. The singer-songwriter played at the Sessions at McPike Park and headlined Orton Park Festival. After spending some downtime recovering from cancer, Chuck returned in 2024 with Wake the Dead, backed by the cumbia sounds of the band Quien Sabe. Chuck describes his current tour as a cool little four-piece acoustic country rock road band. No backing tracks, just the sound of wood, wire, skin, and air moving around a room. With backing from his wife Stephanie on piano and longtime collaborators Mike Anderson and Sean Nelson on bass and snare. More information about this show can be found at theatwoodmusichall.com. Chuck Prophet brings his stripped-down acoustic show to the Atwood Music Hall on Saturday, August 1st. 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
1: And you are tuned in to Sonic Signatures here on WORT 89.9 FM Madison, about to start our second hour, bringing you music and insight that I can give on the Corey Ruiz Autonomous Zone and Vigil over on Willie and Baldwin Street. I've been able to participate over a number of days, and I encourage you, listener, to do the same. There are always items that they are looking to be donated, but I believe more than anything, they need people's just time to be there and help out the community. People have asked, you know, what is the hope of the encampment? And I think it is to present a set of demands to Madison PD and have these demands met. Those demands are: arrest the officer responsible for Corey Ruiz's killing, require MPD, and DCI, the Department of Crime Investigation, yes, to fully comply with the Office of the Independent Police Monitor. And they also want to give the Civilian Oversight Board meaningful disciplinary authority so it can hold officers accountable for misconduct. You can call the Dane County District Attorney and demand action. That number is 608-266-1221. Again, that is the Dane County District Attorney demanding justice for Corey Ruiz, murdered by a Madison police officer just last week. Again, that number is 608-266-1221 for the Dane County District Attorney. The police officer's name is Keel Peterson. Anyway, the space itself has been such a space of community and mutual aid and mutual care. And so many of the principles that I think guide WORT and this radio station, we also see enacted in this moment over on Williamson Street. So today on Sonic Signatures, we are focusing on black artists, black punk rock, reggae, large influence on the punk rock movement. And as I reflect on my own music listening experiences, so much is informed by the black musical tradition. So we began that last set with Bob Marley and the Wailers, Exodus, title track off of the landmark 1977 album. We then followed that up with the introduction to the Dead Prez album, Let's Get Free, from 2000. That was called Wolves. We then heard Horace Andy and Jaw Wobble's Money Money cover off of The Timeless Roots. Heard Bad Brains Reignition off the 1986 album Eye Against Eye. We're going to be hearing more of them tonight. We're listening to them right now as well. We then heard Big Joni Your Words off of the 2022 album Back Home. And then we heard Bad Brains again, Let Me Help. Bad Brains, huge punk band out of Washington, D.C. in the 80s, made up of four members, all black men. left a big mark on the punk music scene. And then right now we're listening to their track I Love I Jah off of their initial album release, simply titled Bad Brains. If you'd like to find out more about the Cory Ruiz protests, I encourage you to follow Freedom Inc. They will be having teach-ins Wednesday through Friday, the rest of this week from 5 to 7 p.m. at Willie and Baldwin Street. They will be educating folks on what the demands are and how people can get more involved in the movement. So I encourage you to do that. We're going to get back to some music. As always, thank you for tuning in to Sonic Signatures here on WORT, where we say his name, Cory Ruiz.

A rat done bit my sister Nell with Whitey on the moon. Her face and arms began to swell and Whitey's on the moon. I can't pay no doctor bills, but Whitey's on the moon. 10 years from now, I'll be paying still while Whitey's on the moon. You know, the man just upped my rent last night, cause Whitey's on the moon. No hot water, no toilets, no lights, but Whitey's on the moon. I wonder why he's upping me, cause Whitey's on the moon. Well, I was already giving him 50 a week, and now Whitey's on the moon. Taxes taking my whole damn check. The junkies make me a nervous wreck. The price of food is going up. And as if all that crap wasn't enough, a rat done bit my sister Nell with Whitey on the moon. Her face and arms began to swell and Whitey's on the moon. Was all that money I made last year for Whitey on the moon? How come I ain't got no money here? Whitey's on the moon. You know, I just about had my fill of Whitey on the moon. I think I'll send these doctor bills, air mail special. To Whitey on the moon.

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1: 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Every second and fourth Tuesday, you can find me here, DJ Slimzy. Thank you so much for tuning in tonight. Let's go over that last set. We started off with D'Angelo and the Vanguard. That was off of the Black Messiah album, released in 2014. We heard A Thousand Deaths. We then followed that with ESG, My Street, off of the Step Off album. We then heard Gil Scott-Heron's Whitey on the Moon, off of the 1974 The Revolution Will Not Be Televised. We heard Parking Lot Blues, another ESG album, another ESG song off of their album Come Away with ESG, it's from 1983. Then heard A Tribe Called Quest, Jazz, We've Got, off of the 1991 The Low End Theory classic album. Then we slowed it down a little bit with Big Joni, Cut Your Hair. Under me right now, we are hearing Pleasure Venom, great punk act out of the UK. Thank you so much for tuning in today. Today, we are highlighting the events and movement going on over on Willie Street in memoriam of Corey Ruiz. There's a real outpouring of community support there. Again, if you would like more information about this, you can always follow Freedom Inc. They are the ones on the ground helping organize this, along with so many other local people from the community. A real coming together in light of a terrible tragedy that is all too frequent here in Madison, Wisconsin. It is not a safe city for our black neighbors, friends, family. So if you are concerned, I encourage you to get involved. Call your alder. Go to city council meetings. You can attend those online or in person. A lot of the news that you can hear it here on WORT about things like this as well. So the station that you love and support because of how it cultivates community, we need to see that community spread in other parts of the city as well. Let's get back to some music. We'll finish this Pleasure Venom track and I'll get some other good stuff queued up for us. Thank you for tuning in to Sonic Signatures.

The temperature rises, the passion surprises. Reddish tinge glows in my eyes now, yet the lava is calm.

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Like a fallen god, I stand corrected. I'm the stone that the builder rejected.

Some people think little girls should be seen and not heard, but I think

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4: 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Sonic Signatures comes to you every second and fourth Tuesday of the month, occasionally on the fifth Tuesday of the month as well. My counterpart, Shannon, hosts every first and third Tuesday of the month. Her show, Frog Moon, is fantastic. She is always up and up on the newest indie and alternative rock releases. So definitely tune in to Frog Moon. Thank you for tuning in today. The show is usually indie rock, alt rock, punk rock. Today we are giving a particular emphasis to black creators, black punk bands, and the influences of hip hop and reggae on the larger punk movement as well. Even got a little bit of soul music in there, because we always need that. Started that last set off with Casa Overall, The Lava Is Calm, featuring Theo Croker. That was off of his 2023 release, Animals. I got to see him perform in Milwaukee. An extremely talented artist. Followed that up with the classic punk band X-Ray Specs, led, of course, by Polystyrene. Track was O Bondage Up Yours off of the 1978 Germ Free Adolescence. We then heard another track from Pleasure Venom. This was her single from 2021 called Fascist. Heard another track from Fishbone. Track was Change off of the 1988 Truth and Soul. Followed that up with the proto-punk funk goddess Betty Davis, They Say I'm Different, off of album of the same name from 1973. And then finish that up with Bob Marley and the Wailers, Concrete Jungle. We are in our final hour here on WORT 89.9 FM. The show is Sonic Signatures. The voice you're hearing is that of DJ Slimzy. Thank you so much for tuning in. We have a new track. Actually, it's not new. It's new to me, though. Came out in 2022. Track by Mickey Blanco featuring Michael Stipe. Let me get this queued up for us. This track is called Family Ties.

0: And you are all.
1: But we don't even come to see our own, man. Listen, you know, if we had to depend upon black people to eat, we would starve to death.
2: Everybody, wake up.
1: I mean, you've been out there. You're on the bandstand. You look out into the audience. What do you see? You see Japanese. You see West German. You know, Slavovic, anything, but it's except our people, man. It makes no sense. It incenses me that our own people don't realize our own heritage, our own culture. This is our music.
3: That's bullshit.
1: Why?
3: It's all bullshit. Everything you just said is bullshit. What are you complaining about?
1: I'm talking about the
3: people never come. That's right. The people don't come because you grandiose motherfuckers don't play shit that they like. If you played the shit that they like, then the people would come. Simple as that.
4: Inevitably, hip-hop records are treated as though they are disposable. They're not maximized as product, even. You know, not to mention as art.
5: 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Fuckin' with it. This table of contents. You won't want to win.

0: And yes, y'all, you are now in tune to the sounds.
1: What is the state? The state is this organized bureaucracy. It is the police department. It is the army, the navy. It is the prison system, the courts, and what have you. This is the state. It is a repressive organization. But the state, and you, well, you know, you've got to have the police, because if there were no police, look at what you'd be doing.

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1: You are tuned in to Sonic Signatures. We are in our final half hour. Thank you so much for tuning in today. I've been your host, of course, DJ Slimzy, here every first and second Tuesday of the month, bringing you an eclectic mix of alt-rock, punk rock, indie rock, other stuff I can squeeze in there as well. What are genres anyway, right? They're too limiting. Today we are focusing on black punk rock musicians, hip-hop, and some soul in there, a lot of reggae influence as well. That last set we began with two tracks by Mickey Blanco. First one was Family Ties, and then followed that up with Your Love Was a Gift off of the Stay Close to Music album. I believe that was 2022. We then followed that up with two tracks from The Roots, Act One, Things Fall Apart, and then Table of Contents, Parts 1 and 2. It's from 1999. Heard Dead Prez, Police State, featuring Chairman Omali Yeshitela, off of the 2000 release, Let's Get Free. Heard another track from Bad Brains, off of their 1989 albums, Quickness, No Conditions. We're listening to some of that album right now underneath me. Switch genres a little bit. Heard a little more kind of electro-pop from Sudan Archives. We heard the last two tracks from the 2025 release, The BPM.

We heard Noir and Heaven Knows. And then I snuck another Fishbone track in there. Stockholm Syndrome is the name of the album. And then Racist Piece of, and then I can't say those words on air. I can broadcast them, but I cannot say them. As a reminder, I am trying to spread awareness about the autonomous zone and vigil going on over at Willie Street, on Willie Street, in front of St. Vinny's, where Corey Ruiz was murdered last week by a police officer in the Madison Police Department. The community that has come out in support there has really created a space where I think Corey's memory can persist, and it's creating a space for people in the community to help one another. So if you have not been a part of it, I encourage you to go down and see it for yourself. They are always accepting donations. I know ice is a big commodity, as well as bins to put the ice in, water, sanitary supplies, small handheld misting fans, number of things like that. Anything that will help people stay cool out there. They can always use donations, and they can always just use your support, you just being there physically. It says a lot to just be in the space with our fellow Madisonians. I should say, Madison as a very white community, we have a long way to go in bridging that divide between those in our community, black and brown, as well as queer and disabled community as well. So nothing more punk rock than helping out the vulnerable, taking care of those in our community who need help. We can take care of ourselves. Those of you listening to Wart, I'm sure you agree with that as well. So thank you for tuning in to Community Radio. The show is Sonic Signatures. We've got about 24 minutes left or so. I'll come back in a little bit, but let's go ahead and get through this final set of music. Here is a little bit more Bad Brains.

0: Yeah, boy.
1: Bring that back one more time.
0: Bring that beat back,
1: bring
0: man.
1: Bring that beat back. Bring the beat back.
0: Y'all want to hear that beat, right? Bring that beat back.
1: Bring that
0: one,
1: shit back.
0: One, two,

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I am DJ Slimzy. I will be back again with you in 2 weeks. What date will that be? That will be August 11th. Back to some of our regular programming. I know today I did not feature a local band at 10. Get back to that in August. So glad that you joined me tonight. This last set started with Bad Brains' Voyage into Infinity. We then heard two tracks off of Most Def's 1999 Black on Both Sides. We heard Fear Not of Man and then Hip Hop. Heard one more Pleasure Venom track. Big fan of Pleasure Venom out of Austin, Texas. Untitled, and then in parentheses it says Lying to Your Face. It's off the 2018 Pleasure Venom EP. We then heard Public Enemies, Rebel Without a Pause, and then Prophets of Rage off of the classic 1988 It Takes a Nation of Millions to Hold Us Back. Please get involved in the Corey Ruiz movement based out of Willie Street, right in front of St. Vinny's, Willie Street in Baldwin. Follow Freedom Inc. They will be hosting educational meetings Wednesday through Friday, 5 to 7 p.m. They're on Willie Street. Get involved to find out more. Coming up next, Capital Boombox with DJ Bobby Light. Thank you so much for tuning in, and I will see you in 2 weeks. Take care, and as always, enjoy the music.

Everything stays down where it's wounded and comes to a permanent stop. Wasn't thinking of anything specific, like in a dream where someone wakes up and screams. Nothing too very scientific. Just thinking

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And you walk in

the surface was frozen. In another, I witnessed a crime. In one, I was running, and in another,

The Atwood Music Hall presents an acoustic performance with Aksene Cervenka and John Doe, Friday, August 7th at 8 p.m. Out of the acts associated with or labeled as punk rock, the Los Angeles band X were one of the best and brightest. Like their peers, the Ramones, X created music that was a blend of and a reaction to the disparate aspects of American life. X officially retired from touring in 2024, but lead singers slash songwriters John Doe and Aksene Cervenka are currently on the road as an acoustic duo. John and Aksene wrote songs about everything: poverty, addiction, love, jealousy, the devil, sickness, sex, and yes, many songs about the government. Expect a lot of storytelling and reminiscing in this show, as well as stripped down versions of tunes from their amazing catalog. More information is at theatwoodmusichall.com. The Atwood Music Hall presents an acoustic performance with Aksene Cervenka and John Doe on Friday, August 7th. Bringing you the punk ethos for over 50 years, this is WORT Madison.

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This is Capital Bootbox, your host Bobby Light. Tonight we're dreaming. Thinking about all the kinds of dreams. Mostly pretty good dreams, actually. But you gotta get a nightmare in there, I guess, every once in a while. So dream tonight. But stay awake a little bit. 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

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This is Capital Bootbox Show's Bobby Light. Tonight, dreaming dreams. Dreaming away. What are we hearing? We started that off. We heard the Dylan of the Bootleg 8 series of dreams, the O Mercy Sessions. And then got really into that hour with the Little Feet, All That You Dream, off the last record album. We heard Heart, Dreamboat Annie, title track there, 76. Beatles, Like Dreamers Do, off that Anthology 1. That came out in 95. Long time now. We heard the Neil Sedaka, I Must Be Dreaming, 59 RCA. We heard Roy Orbison's title track, In Dreams. Then we switched it over a little bit. We heard the Smiths, Last Night I Dreamed That Somebody Loved Me. There are Strange Ways Here We Come, 87. Got into some Radiohead. Off the Bends, 95, Nice Dream. Jeff Buckley's Dream Brother. 94 Grace, album, Columbia. Robert Palmer, I Dream of Wires. Wow. Powerful. And then we heard the Ozzy Osbourne Dreamer. He's so good. He is so good. That was his 2001 off of Down to Earth. Crowded House, Don't Dream This Over. Yeah, we got some 80s cuts. Then we heard, let's see here. Oh yeah, The Cure, Just Like Heaven, and the Tom Waits, Innocent When You Dream. And then we finished off there with the Bobby Darin. Well, we are going to just keep on dreaming here tonight, thanks to the generous financial support. All the volunteers and everybody that makes this thing happen, thank you for supporting your community radio. Really comes in, strong in times when the community needs us. And it's because of your support, so thank you for that. We'll keep the jams coming.

0: Gatwood Music Hall presents Chuck Prophet on Saturday, August 1st. Over the last decade, Madison audiences have had many opportunities to dig Chuck Prophet. The singer-songwriter played at the sessions at McPike Park and headlined Orton Park Festival. After spending some downtime recovering from cancer, Chuck returned in 2024 with Wake the Dead, backed by the cumbia sounds of the band Quien Sabe. Chuck describes his current tour as a cool little four-piece acoustic country rock road band. No backing tracks, just the sound of wood, wire, skin, and air moving around a room. With backing from his wife Stephanie on piano and longtime collaborators Mike Anderson and Sean Nelson on bass and snare. More information about this show can be found at theatwoodmusichall.com. Chuck Prophet brings his stripped-down acoustic show to the Atwood Music Hall on Saturday, August 1st. 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
1: 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This is Capital Boombox, your host Bobby Light. Tonight we're dreaming. You know, part of that hour was kind of dreamy, for real. What did we hear here? We started that off, Etta James' Dream, for 61 the second time around. Heard that Otis Redding, I Got Dreams to Remember. Aretha Franklin's Don't Let Me Lose This Dream. And Al Green's Dream. Gap Band, Nothing Comes to Sleepers. Was that section, that Al Green into the Gap Band, was really relaxing. Made Atlantic Star, Am I Dreaming, just seemed like the peppiest song you'd ever heard. That was 79 release. And we stepped over to Selena, Dreaming of You, our big hit, title track. Stepped back over the Ohio Players, Never Had a Dream. Oh, Tina Turner, In Your Wildest Dreams. Basically the title track after her 96 Wildest Dreams, yeah. Barry there. A lot of Barry this month. Bobby Womack, American Dream of the Poet, too. And then we heard that Baby Huey, California Dreamin'. It's Curtis Mayfield, for sure, involved in that. Oh, and then the finished off strong there, the Billy Ocean. That's, I don't want to date myself, but that's a fond childhood song. Well, we're going to keep dreaming here. We got one more, a little bit less than an hour here to dream away before the Sigster takes over. This jazz is nice. We'll play a little Miles. Thank you for supporting Community Radio.

dreamed I went to hillbilly heaven. Just as I arrived, the old curtain lifted, and there on stage stood who else but Roy Acuff and Tex Ritter. They said, "Well, how you doing? Come on in here. I know there's some folks you want to see. Over there's our newest member, your old friend Conway Twitty. Say hello, darling. And there's gentleman Jim Reeves singing with Heaven's Choir. Roger Miller, he just got here. He's making everybody laugh. Of course, you know Roy Orbison can sing just as high as anybody here. And Ernest Tubb can sing as low. And Patsy Cline, well, I bet she's the best singing angel here. And Dottie West is probably the prettiest.

Then I asked Roy and Tex. I said, well, who do you think might be showing up, say, within the next 40, 50, 60 years? They handed me a big tally book, and in it I saw names like Johnny Cash, George Jones, Merle Haggard, Don Gibson, Mel Tillis, Farron Young, Kitty Wells, some of the newer ones like Vince Gill and Garth Brooks. Of course, they talked about Minnie Pearl, the Judds, Tanya Tucker, Reba McEntire, Hank Jr., oh, of course, Buck Owens, Roy Rogers, Gene Autry, Randy Travis, and Willie Nelson. There's old Chet. I said, well, where's Porter Wagoner's name? Oh, there it is. And then there was Loretta Lynn and Tammy Wynette and Dolly Parton. That's when I

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WRTFM.org, streaming all over this beautiful world. Yes, yes, dreamy. Little dreamy. What did we dream up here? We got, this last hour we heard, we started with that easy jazz. I'm gonna do a jazz show. Let's do a Miles show next time. With the Miles, the Moon Dreams, off of Birth of the Cool 57. We heard some Max Roach, This Time the Dream's on Me. That's off of 57, Max Roach, 4 plays the Charlie Parker. And then we heard little Charlie Mingus, Girl of My Dreams. Mingus album, 1959. And there she was, Ella Fitzgerald, Duke Ellington, Daydream. A little more with Nat King Cole, I Must Be Dreaming. We stepped over to Leon Russell. Goes out to you, Mrs. Bobby Light. Sweet Dreams. Hank Wilson III. Oh, we heard that, newer Charlie Pride number, Field of Dreams, off his 2003 Comfort Her Wings. That George Jones, Melvin Montgomery, Long As We're Dreaming. Woo! And then that amazing, beautiful dreamer, Marty Robbins. Weird Waylon Jennings, Drinking and Dreaming. And then Merle Haggard's The Dream. And we heard that fun little, we heard Dolly, Send Me the Pillow You Dream On. And Loretta, When Dreams Go Out of Style. And Tammy's Sweet Dreams. So we heard that, all three of them. They have three of them singing the Hillbilly Holiday. Or the, what was it? Dream a Hillbilly Heaven. All right, well, it's time for DJ Seggy here, so we'll get eager and ready. But let's play one more. We'll play a more recent one from Jackson Browne from 2021. We'll play The Dreamer of his Downhill From Everywhere. Thank you for supporting Community Radio. 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

0: Welcome to Mad with DJ Siggy, presenting an immersive feature, audiobook. We play audio while listening to a book. That's it. Tonight's read, The Four Agreements by Miguel Ruiz. Tonight's audio, Los Angeles and You're Dead, two albums back-to-back by Flying Lotus. After the two-hour mark, a replay of last week's episode. If you like goth rock or type O negative, you may stick around for all of tonight's episode. Content warning. This reading will take just over 2 hours. It contains themes about life, death, creation, and other themes. The Four Agreements was written by Miguel Ruiz. Thank you to YouTube for the audiobook.
1: The Four Agreements by Don Miguel Ruiz. The Toltec. Thousands of years ago, the Toltec were known throughout southern Mexico as women and men of knowledge. Anthropologists have spoken of the Toltec as a nation or a race. But in fact, the Toltec were scientists and artists who formed a society to explore and conserve the spiritual knowledge and practices of the ancient ones. They came together as masters, nahuals, and students at Teotihuacan, the ancient city of pyramids outside Mexico City known as the place where man becomes God. Over the millennia, the Nahuals were forced to conceal the ancestral wisdom and maintain its existence in obscurity. European conquest, coupled with rampant misuse of personal power by a few of the apprentices, made it necessary to shield the knowledge from those who were not prepared to use it wisely or who might intentionally misuse it for personal gain. Fortunately, the esoteric Toltec knowledge was embodied and passed on through generations by different lineages of Nahuals. Though it remained veiled in secrecy for hundreds of years, ancient prophecies foretold the coming of an age when it would be necessary to return the wisdom to the people. Now, Don Miguel Ruiz, a Nahual from the Eagle Knight lineage, has been guided to share with us the powerful teachings of the Toltec. Toltec knowledge arises from the same essential unity of truth as all the sacred esoteric traditions found around the world. Though it is not a religion, it honors all the spiritual masters who have taught on the earth. While it does embrace spirit, it is most accurately described as a way of life, distinguished by the ready accessibility of happiness and love. Introduction. The Smoky Mirror. 3,000 years ago, there was a human just like you and me who lived near a city surrounded by mountains. The human was studying to become a medicine man, to learn the knowledge of his ancestors, but he didn't completely agree with everything he was learning. In his heart, he felt there must be something more. One day, as he slept in a cave, he dreamed that he saw his own body sleeping. He came out of the cave on the night of a new moon. The sky was clear, and he could see millions of stars. Then something happened inside of him that transformed his life forever. He looked at his hands, he felt his body, and he heard his own voice say, "I am made of light. I am made of stars." He looked at the stars again, and he realized that it's not the stars that create light, but rather light that creates the stars. "Everything is made of light," he said, "and the space in between isn't empty." And he knew that everything that exists is one living being, and that light is the messenger of life, because it is alive and contains all information. Then he realized that although he was made of stars, he was not those stars. "I am in between the stars," he thought. So he called the stars the tonal and the light between the stars the Nahual, and he knew that what created the harmony and space between the two is life or intent. Without life, the tonal and the Nahual could not exist. Life is the force of the absolute, the supreme, the creator who creates everything. This is what he discovered. Everything in existence is a manifestation of the one living being we call God. Everything is God. And he came to the conclusion that human perception is merely light perceiving light. He also saw that matter is a mirror. Everything is a mirror that reflects light and creates images of that light. And the world of illusion, the dream, is just like smoke which doesn't allow us to see what we really are. "The real us is pure love, pure light," he said. This realization changed his life. Once he knew what he really was, he looked around at other humans and the rest of nature, and he was amazed at what he saw. He saw himself in everything, in every human, in every animal, in every tree, in the water, in the rain, in the clouds, in the earth. And he saw that life makes the tonal and the nawal in different ways to create billions of manifestations of life. In those few moments, he comprehended everything. He was very excited, and his heart was filled with peace. He could hardly wait to tell his people what he had discovered. But there were no words to explain it. He tried to tell the others, but they could not understand. They could see that he had changed, that something beautiful was radiating from his eyes and his voice. They noticed that he no longer had judgment about anything or anyone. He was no longer like anyone else. He could understand everyone very well, but no one could understand him. They believed that he was an incarnation of God, and he smiled when he heard this and he said, "It is true. I am God. But you are also God. We are the same, you and I. We are images of light. We are God." But still the people didn't understand him. He had discovered that he was a mirror for the rest of the people, a mirror in which he could see himself. "Everyone is a mirror," he said. He saw himself in everyone, but nobody saw him as themselves. And he realized that everyone was dreaming, but without awareness, without knowing what they really are. They couldn't see him as themselves because there was a wall of fog or smoke between the mirrors. And that wall of fog was made by the interpretation of images of light, the dream of humans. Then he knew that he would soon forget all that he had learned. He wanted to remember all the visions he had had, so he decided to call himself the smoky mirror so that he would always know that matter is a mirror and the smoke in between is what keeps us from knowing what we are. He said, "I am the smoky mirror, because I am looking at myself and all of you, but we don't recognize each other because of the smoke in between us. That smoke is the dream, and the mirror is you, the dreamer. Living is easy with eyes closed, misunderstanding all you see." John Lennon. Chapter 1. Domestication and the dream of the planet. What you are seeing and hearing right now is nothing but a dream. You are dreaming right now in this moment. You are dreaming with the brain awake. Dreaming is the main function of the mind, and the mind dreams 24 hours a day. It dreams when the brain is awake, and it also dreams when the brain is asleep. The difference is that when the brain is awake, there is a material frame that makes us perceive things in a linear way. When we go to sleep, we do not have the frame, and the dream has the tendency to change constantly. Humans are dreaming all the time. Before we were born, the humans before us created a big outside dream that we will call society's dream, or the dream of the planet. The dream of the planet is the collective dream of billions of smaller, personal dreams, which together create a dream of a family, a dream of a community, a dream of a city, a dream of a country, and finally a dream of the whole humanity. The dream of the planet includes all of society's rules, its beliefs, its laws, its religions, its different cultures and ways to be, its governments, schools, social events, and holidays. We are born with the capacity to learn how to dream, and the humans who live before us teach us how to dream the way society dreams. The outside dream has so many rules that when a new human is born, we hook the child's attention and introduce these rules into his or her mind. The outside dream uses mom and dad, the schools, and religion to teach us how to dream. Attention is the ability we have to discriminate and to focus only on that which we want to perceive. We can perceive millions of things simultaneously, but using our attention, we can hold whatever we want to perceive in the foreground of our mind. The adults around us hooked our attention and put information into our minds through repetition. That is the way we learn everything we know. By using our attention, we learn a whole reality, a whole dream. We learn how to behave in society, what to believe and what not to believe, what is acceptable and what is not acceptable, what is good and what is bad, what is beautiful and what is ugly, what is right and what is wrong. It was all there already. All that knowledge, all those rules and concepts about how to behave in the world. When you were in school, you sat in a little chair and put your attention on what the teacher was teaching you. When you went to church, you put your attention on what the priest or minister was telling you. It is the same dynamic with mom and dad, brothers and sisters. They were all trying to hook your attention. We also learn to hook the attention of other humans, and we develop a need for attention which can become very competitive. Children compete for the attention of their parents, their teachers, their friends. Look at me! Look at what I'm doing! Hey, I'm here! The need for attention becomes very strong and continues into adulthood. The outside dream hooks our attention and teaches us what to believe, beginning with the language that we speak. Language is the code for understanding and communication between humans. Every letter, every word in each language is an agreement. We call this a page in a book. The word page is an agreement that we understand. Once we understand the code, our attention is hooked and the energy is transferred from one person to another. It was not your choice to speak English. You didn't choose your religion or your moral values. They were already there before you were born. We never had the opportunity to choose what to believe or what not to believe. We never chose even the smallest of these agreements. We didn't even choose our own name. As children, we didn't have the opportunity to choose our beliefs, but we agreed with the information that was passed to us from the dream of the planet via other humans. The only way to store information is by agreement. The outside dream may hook our attention, but if we don't agree, we don't store that information. As soon as we agree, we believe it, and this is called faith. To have faith is to believe unconditionally. That's how we learn as children. Children believe everything adults say. We agree with them, and our faith is so strong that the belief system controls our whole dream of life. We didn't choose these beliefs, and we may have rebelled against them, but we were not strong enough to win the rebellion. The result is surrender to the beliefs with our agreement. I call this process the domestication of humans. And through this domestication, we learn how to live and how to dream. In human domestication, the information from the outside dream is conveyed to the inside dream, creating our whole belief system. First, the child is taught the names of things: mom, dad, milk bottle. Day by day, at home, at school, at church, and from television, we are told how to live, what kind of behavior is acceptable. The outside dream teaches us how to be a human. We have a whole concept of what a woman is and what a man is. And we also learn to judge. We judge ourselves, judge other people, judge the neighbors. Children are domesticated the same way that we domesticate a dog, a cat, or any other animal. In order to teach a dog, we punish the dog and we give it rewards. We train our children whom we love so much the same way that we train any domesticated animal, with a system of punishment and reward. We are told, "You're a good boy," or "You're a good girl," when we do what mom and dad want us to do. When we don't, we are a bad girl or a bad boy. When we went against the rules, we were punished. When we went along with the rules, we got a reward. We were punished many times a day, and we were also rewarded many times a day. Soon we became afraid of being punished and also afraid of not receiving the reward. The reward is the attention that we got from our parents or from other people like siblings, teachers, and friends. We soon develop a need to hook other people's attention in order to get the reward. The reward feels good, and we keep doing what others want us to do in order to get the reward. With that fear of being punished and that fear of not getting the reward, we start pretending to be what we are not, just to please others, just to be good enough for someone else. We try to please mom and dad, we try to please the teachers at school, we try to please the church, and so we start acting. We pretend to be what we are not because we are afraid of being rejected. The fear of being rejected becomes the fear of not being good enough. Eventually, we become someone that we are not. We become a copy of mama's beliefs, daddy's beliefs, society's beliefs, and religion's beliefs. All our normal tendencies are lost in the process of domestication. And when we are old enough for our mind to understand, we learn the word no. The adults say, don't do this and don't do that. We rebel and say, no. We rebel because we are defending our freedom. We want to be ourselves, but we are very little, and the adults are big and strong. After a certain time, we are afraid because we know that every time we do something wrong, we are going to be punished. The domestication is so strong that at a certain point in our lives, we no longer need anyone to domesticate us. We don't need mom or dad, the school or the church to domesticate us. We are so well trained that we are our own domesticator. We are an auto-domesticated animal. We can now domesticate ourselves according to the same belief system we were given, and using the same system of punishment and reward. We punish ourselves when we don't follow the rules according to our belief system. We reward ourselves when we are that good boy or good girl. The belief system is like a book of law that rules our mind. Without question, whatever is in that book of law is our truth. We base all of our judgments according to the book of law, even if these judgments go against our own inner nature. Even moral laws like the Ten Commandments are programmed into our mind in the process of domestication. One by one, all these agreements go into the book of law, and these agreements rule our dream. There is something in our minds that judges everybody and everything, including the weather, the dog, the cat, everything. The inner judge uses what is in our book of law to judge everything we do and don't do, everything we think and don't think, and everything we feel and don't feel. Everything lives under the tyranny of this judge. Every time we do something that goes against the book of law, the judge says we are guilty, we need to be punished, we should be ashamed. This happens many times a day, day after day, for all the years of our lives. There is another part of us that receives the judgments, and this part is called the victim. The victim carries the blame, the guilt, and the shame. It is the part of us that says, "Poor me, I'm not good enough, I'm not intelligent enough, I'm not attractive enough, I'm not worthy of love, poor me." The big judge agrees and says, "Yes, you are not good enough." And this is all based on a belief system that we never chose to believe. These beliefs are so strong that even years later, when we are exposed to new concepts and try to make our own decisions, we find that these beliefs still control our lives. Whatever goes against the book of law will make you feel a funny sensation in your solar plexus, and it's called fear. Breaking the rules in the book of law opens your emotional wounds, and your reaction is to create emotional poison. Because everything that is in the book of law has to be true. Anything that challenges what you believe is going to make you feel unsafe. Even if the book of law is wrong, it makes you feel safe. That is why we need a great deal of courage to challenge our own beliefs. Because even if we know we didn't choose all these beliefs, it is also true that we agreed to all of them. The agreement is so strong that even if we understand the concept of it not being true, we feel the blame, the guilt, and the shame that occur if we go against these rules. Just as the government has a book of laws that rule the society's dream, our belief system is the book of laws that rules our personal dream. All these laws exist in our mind, we believe them, and the judge inside us bases everything on these rules. The judge decrees, and the victim suffers the guilt and punishment. But who says there is justice in this dream? True justice is paying only once for each mistake. True injustice is paying more than once for each mistake. How many times do we pay for one mistake? The answer is thousands of times. The human is the only animal on earth that pays 1,000 times for the same mistake. The rest of the animals pay once for every mistake they make. But not us. We have a powerful memory. We make a mistake, we judge ourselves, we find ourselves guilty, and we punish ourselves. If justice exists, then that was enough. We don't need to do it again. But every time we remember, we judge ourselves again, we are guilty again, and we punish ourselves again, and again, and again. If we have a wife or husband, he or she also reminds us of the mistake, so we can judge ourselves again, punish ourselves again, and find ourselves guilty again. Is this fair? How many times do we make our spouse, our children, or our parents pay for the same mistake? Every time we remember the mistake, we blame them again and send them all the emotional poison we feel at the injustice. And then we make them pay again for the same mistake. Is that justice? The judge in the mind is wrong because the belief system, the book of law, is wrong. The whole dream is based on false law. 95% of the beliefs we have stored in our minds are nothing but lies, and we suffer because we believe all these lies. In the dream of the planet, it is normal for humans to suffer, to live in fear, and to create emotional dramas. The outside dream is not a pleasant dream. It is a dream of violence, a dream of fear, a dream of war, a dream of injustice. The personal dream of humans will vary, but globally it is mostly a nightmare. If we look at human society, we see a place so difficult to live in because it is ruled by fear. Throughout the world, we see humans suffering, anger, revenge, addictions, violence in the street, and tremendous injustice. It may exist at different levels in different countries around the world, but fear is controlling the outside dream. If we compare the dream of human society with the description of hell that religions all around the world have promulgated, we find they are exactly the same. Religions say that hell is a place of punishment, a place of fear, pain, and suffering, a place where the fire burns you. Fire is generated by emotions that come from fear. Whenever we feel the emotions of anger, jealousy, envy, or hate, we experience a fire burning within us. We are living in a dream of hell. If you consider hell as a state of mind, then hell is all around us. Others may warn us that if we don't do what they say we should do, we will go to hell. Bad news. We are already in hell, including the people who tell us that. No human can condemn another to hell because we are already there. Others can put us into a deeper hell, true. But only if we allow this to happen. Every human has his or her own personal dream, and just like the society dream, it is often ruled by fear. We learn to dream hell in our own life, in our personal dream. The same fears manifest in different ways for each person, of course, but we experience anger, jealousy, hate, envy, and other negative emotions. Our personal dream can also become an ongoing nightmare where we suffer and live in a state of fear. But we don't need to dream a nightmare. It is possible to enjoy a pleasant dream. All of humanity is searching for truth, justice, and beauty. We are on an eternal search for the truth because we only believe in the lies we have stored in our mind. We are searching for justice because in the belief system we have, there is no justice. We search for beauty because it doesn't matter how beautiful a person is, we don't believe that person has beauty. We keep searching and searching when everything is already within us. There is no truth to find. Wherever we turn our heads, all we see is the truth. But with the agreements and beliefs we have stored in our mind, we have no eyes for this truth. We don't see the truth because we are blind. What blinds us are all those false beliefs we have in our mind. We have the need to be right and to make others wrong. We trust what we believe, and our beliefs set us up for suffering. It is as if we live in the middle of a fog that doesn't let us see any further than our own nose. We live in a fog that is not even real. This fog is a dream, your personal dream of life, what you believe, all the concepts you have about what you are, all the agreements you have made with others, with yourself, and even with God. Your whole mind is a fog which the Toltecs call the mitote, pronounced M-I-H-T-O-E-T-Y. Your mind is a dream where 1,000 people talk at the same time, and nobody understands each other. This is the condition of the human mind, a big mitote. And with that big mitote, you cannot see what you really are. In India, they call the mitote Maya, which means illusion. It is the personality's notion of, I am. Everything you believe about yourself and the world, all the concepts and programming you have in your mind, are all the mitote. We cannot see who we truly are. We cannot see that we are not free. That is why humans resist life. To be alive is the biggest fear humans have. Death is not the biggest fear we have. Our biggest fear is taking the risk to be alive. The risk to be alive and express what we really are. Just being ourselves is the biggest fear of humans. We have learned to live our lives trying to satisfy other people's demands. We have learned to live by other people's points of view because of the fear of not being accepted and of not being good enough for someone else. During the process of domestication, we form an image of what perfection is in order to try to be good enough. We create an image of how we should be in order to be accepted by everybody. We especially try to please the ones who love us, like mom and dad, big brothers and sisters, the priests and the teacher. Trying to be good enough for them, we create an image of perfection, but we don't fit this image. We create this image, but this image is not real. We are never going to be perfect from this point of view. Never. Not being perfect, we reject ourselves. And the level of self-rejection depends upon how effective the adults were in breaking our integrity. After domestication, it is no longer about being good enough for anybody else. We are not good enough for ourselves because we don't fit with our own image of perfection. We cannot forgive ourselves for not being what we wish to be, or rather what we believe we should be. We cannot forgive ourselves for not being perfect. We know we are not what we believe we are supposed to be, and so we feel false, frustrated, and dishonest. We try to hide ourselves, and we pretend to be what we are not. The result is that we feel unauthentic and wear social masks to keep others from noticing this. We are so afraid that somebody else will notice that we are not what we pretend to be. We judge others according to our image of perfection as well, and naturally they fall short of our expectations. We dishonor ourselves just to please other people. We even do harm to our physical bodies just to be accepted by others. You see teenagers taking drugs just to avoid being rejected by other teenagers. They are not aware that the problem is that they don't accept themselves. They reject themselves because they are not what they pretend to be. They wish to be a certain way, but they are not, and for this they carry shame and guilt. Humans punish themselves endlessly for not being what they believe they should be. They become very self-abusive, and they use other people to abuse themselves as well. But nobody abuses us more than we abuse ourselves, and it is the judge, the victim, and the belief system that make us do this. True, we find people who say their husband or wife, or mother or father, abuse them, but you know that we abuse ourselves much more than that. The way we judge ourselves is the worst judge that ever existed. If we make a mistake in front of people, we try to deny the mistake and cover it up. But as soon as we are alone, the judge becomes so strong, the guilt is so strong, and we feel so stupid, or so bad, or so unworthy. In your whole life, nobody has ever abused you more than you have abused yourself. And the limit of your self-abuse is exactly the limit that you will tolerate from someone else. If someone abuses you a little more than you abuse yourself, you will probably walk away from that person. But if someone abuses you a little less than you abuse yourself, you will probably stay in the relationship and tolerate it endlessly. If you abuse yourself very badly, you can even tolerate someone who beats you up, humiliates you, and treats you like dirt. Why? Because in your belief system you say, I deserve it. This person is doing me a favor by being with me. I'm not worthy of love and respect. I'm not good enough. We have the need to be accepted and to be loved by others, but we cannot accept and love ourselves. The more self-love we have, the less we will experience self-abuse. Self-abuse comes from self-rejection, and self-rejection comes from having an image of what it means to be perfect and never measuring up to that ideal. Our image of perfection is the reason we reject ourselves. It is why we don't accept ourselves the way we are, and why we don't accept others the way they are. Prelude to a new dream. There are thousands of agreements you have made with yourself, with other people, with your dream of life, with God, with society, with your parents, with your spouse, with your children.

live a life of joy and fulfillment, you have to find the courage to break those agreements that are fear-based and claim your personal power. The agreements that come from fear require us to expend a lot of energy, but the agreements that come from love help us to conserve energy and even gain extra energy. Each of us is born with a certain amount of personal power that we rebuild every day after we rest. Unfortunately, we spend all our personal power first to create all these agreements, and then to keep these agreements. Our personal power is dissipated by all the agreements we have created, and the result is that we feel powerless. We have just enough power to survive each day, because most of it is used to keep the agreements that trap us in the dream of the planet. How can we change the entire dream of our life when we have no power to change even the smallest agreement? If we can see it as our agreements that rule our own life, and we don't like the dream of our life, we need to change the agreements. When we are finally ready to change our agreements, there are four very powerful agreements that will help us to break those agreements that come from fear and deplete our energy. Each time you break an agreement, all the power you used to create it returns to you. If you adopt these four new agreements, they will create enough personal power for you to change the entire system of your old agreements. You need a very strong will in order to adopt the four agreements. But if you can begin to live your life with these agreements, the transformation in your life will be amazing. You will see the drama of hell disappear right before your very eyes. Instead of living in a dream of hell, you will be creating a new dream, your personal dream of heaven. Chapter 2. The First Agreement. Be impeccable with your word. The first agreement is the most important one and also the most difficult one to honor. It is so important that with just this first agreement, you will be able to transcend to the level of existence I call heaven on earth. The first agreement is to be impeccable with your word. It sounds very simple, but it is very, very powerful. Why your word? Your word is the power that you have to create. Your word is the gift that comes directly from God. The Gospel of John in the Bible, speaking of the creation of the universe, says, "In the beginning was the Word, and the Word was with God, and the Word is God." Through the Word you express your creative power. It is through the Word that you manifest everything. Regardless of what language you speak, your intent manifests through the Word. What you dream, what you feel, and what you really are will all be manifested through the Word. The Word is not just a sound or a written symbol. The Word is a force. It is the power you have to express and communicate, to think, and thereby to create the events in your life. You can speak. What other animal on the planet can speak? The Word is the most powerful tool you have as a human. It is the tool of magic. But like a sword with two edges, your word can create the most beautiful dream, or your word can destroy everything around you. One edge is the misuse of the word, which creates a living hell. The other edge is the impeccability of the word, which will only create beauty, love, and heaven on earth. Depending upon how it is used, the word can set you free, or it can enslave you even more than you know. All the magic you possess is based on your word. Your word is pure magic, and misuse of your word is black magic. The word is so powerful that one word can change a life or destroy the lives of millions of people. Some years ago, one man in Germany, by the use of the word, manipulated a whole country of the most intelligent people. He led them into a world war with just the power of his word. He convinced others to commit the most atrocious acts of violence. He activated people's fear with the word, and like a big explosion, there was killing and war all around the world. All over the world, humans destroyed other humans because they were afraid of each other. Hitler's word, based on fear-generated beliefs and agreements, will be remembered for centuries. The human mind is like a fertile ground where seeds are continually being planted. The seeds are opinions, ideas, and concepts. You plant a seed, a thought, and it grows. The word is like a seed, and the human mind is so fertile. The only problem is that too often it is fertile for the seeds of fear. Every human mind is fertile, but only for those kinds of seeds it is prepared for. What is important is to see which kind of

0: seeds our mind is fertile for, and to prepare it to receive the seeds of love. Take the example of Hitler. He sent out all those seeds of fear, and they grew very strong and beautifully achieved massive destruction. Seeing the awesome power of the word, we must understand what power comes out of our mouths. One fear or doubt planted in our mind can create an endless drama of events. One word is like a spell, and humans use the word like black magicians, thoughtlessly putting spells on each other. Every human is a magician, and we can either put a spell on someone with our word or we can release someone from a spell. We cast spells all the time with our opinions. An example, I see a friend and give him an opinion that just popped into my mind. I say, I see that kind of color in your face and people who are going to get cancer. If he listens to the word, and if he agrees, he will have cancer in less than 1 year. That is the power of the word. During our domestication, our parents and siblings gave their opinions about us without even thinking. We believed these opinions and we lived in fear over these opinions, like not being good at swimming, or sports, or riding. Someone gives an opinion and says, "Look, this girl is ugly." The girl listens, believes she is ugly, and grows up with the idea that she is ugly. It doesn't matter how beautiful she is, as long as she has that agreement, she will believe that she is ugly. That is the spell she is under. By hooking our attention, the word can enter our mind and change a whole belief for better or for worse. Another example, you may believe you are stupid, and you may have believed this for as long as you can remember. This agreement can be very tricky, causing you to do a lot of things just to ensure that you are stupid. You may do something and think to yourself, "I wish I were smart, but I must be stupid or I wouldn't have done that." The mind goes in hundreds of different directions, and we could spend days getting hooked by just that one belief in our own stupidity. Then one day someone hooks your attention and using the word, lets you know that you are not stupid. You believe what the person says and make a new agreement. As a result, you no longer feel or act stupid. A whole spell is broken, just by the power of the word. Conversely, if you believe you are stupid, and someone hooks your attention and says, "Yes, you are really the most stupid person I have ever met," the agreement will be reinforced and become even stronger. Now let us see what the word impeccability means. Impeccability means without sin. Impeccable comes from the Latin peccatus, which means sin. The imminent impeccable means without. So impeccable means without sin. Religions talk about sin and sinners, but let's understand what it really means to sin. A sin is anything that you do which goes against yourself. Everything you feel or believe or say that goes against yourself is a sin. You go against yourself when you judge or blame yourself for anything. Being without sin is exactly the opposite. Being impeccable is not going against yourself. When you are impeccable, you take responsibility for your actions, but you do not judge or blame yourself. From this point of view, the whole concept of sin changes from something moral or religious to something common sense. Sin begins with rejection of yourself. Self-rejection is the biggest sin that you commit. In religious terms, self-rejection is a mortal sin, which leads to death. Impeccability, on the other hand, leads to life. Being impeccable with your word is not using the word against yourself. If I see you in the street and I call you stupid, it appears that I'm using the word against you. But really, I'm using my word against myself, because you're going to hate me for this, and your hating me is not good for me. Therefore, if I get angry and with my word send all that emotional poison to you, I'm using the word against myself. If I love myself, I will express that love in my interactions with you, and then I am being impeccable with the word, because that action will produce a like reaction. If I love you, then you will love me. If I insult you, you will insult me. If I have gratitude for you, you will have gratitude for me. If I'm selfish with you, you will be selfish with me. If I use the word to put a spell on you, you are going to put a spell on me. Being impeccable with your word is the correct use of your energy. It means to use your energy in the direction of truth and love for yourself. If you make an agreement with yourself to be impeccable with your work, just with that intention, the truth will manifest through you and clean all the emotional poison that exists within you. But making this agreement is difficult because we have learned to do precisely the opposite. We have learned to lie as a habit of our communication with others and, more importantly, with ourselves. We are not impeccable with the word. The power of the word is completely misused in hell. We use the word to curse, to blame, to find guilt, to destroy. Of course, we also use it in the right way, but not too often. Mostly we use the word to spread our personal poison, to express anger, jealousy, envy, and hate. The word is pure magic, the most powerful gift we have as humans, and we use it against ourselves. We plan revenge.
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2: 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Up next, another Flying Lotus album titled You're Dead from 2014. 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If you like Type O Negative, there will be a recap of my goth rock episode from last week. 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Without further ado, here it is.

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1: What's up, Madison? 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And we're going to continue listening to You're Dead by Flying Lotus as well in the background, just to create kind of an immersive radio experience for you all. 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

0: We create chaos with the word. We use the word to create hate between different races, between different people, between families, between nations. We misuse the word so often, and this misuse is how we create and perpetuate the dream of hell. Misuse of the word is how we pull each other down and keep each other in a state of fear and doubt. Because the word is the magic that humans possess, and misuse of the word is black magic. We are using black magic all the time without knowing that our word is magic at all. There was a woman, for example, who was intelligent and had a very good heart. She had a daughter whom she adored and loved very much. One night she came home from a very bad day at work, tired, full of emotional tension, and with a terrible headache. She wanted peace and quiet, but her daughter was singing and jumping happily. The daughter was unaware of how her mother was feeling. She was in her own world, in her own dream. She felt so wonderful, and she was jumping and singing louder and louder, expressing her joy and her love. She was singing so loud that it made her mother's headache even worse, and at a certain moment, the mother lost control. Angrily, she looked at her beautiful little girl and said, "Shut up! You have an ugly voice. Can you just shut up?" The truth is that the mother's tolerance for any noise was non-existent. It was not that the little girl's voice was ugly. But the daughter believed what her mother said, and in that moment she made an agreement with herself. After that she no longer sang, because she believed her voice was ugly, and would bother anyone who heard it. She became shy at school, and if she was asked to sing, she refused. Even speaking to others became difficult for her. Everything changed in the little girl because of this new agreement. She believed she must repress her emotions in order to be accepted and loved. Whenever we hear an opinion and believe it, we make an agreement, and it becomes part of our belief system. This little girl grew up, and even though she had a beautiful voice, she never sang again. She developed a whole complex from one spell. This spell was cast upon her by the one who loved her the most, her own mother. Her mother didn't notice what she did with her word. She didn't notice that she used black magic and put a spell on her daughter. She didn't know the power of her word, and therefore she isn't to blame. She did what her own mother, father, and others had done to her in many ways. They misused the word. How many times do we do this with our own children? We give them these types of opinions, and our children carry that black magic for years and years. People who love us do black magic on us, but they don't know what they do. That is why we must forgive them. They don't know what they do. Another example, you awake in the morning feeling very happy. You feel so wonderful. You stay 1 or 2 hours in front of the mirror, making yourself beautiful. Well, one of your best friends says, "What has happened to you? You look so ugly. Look at the dress you are wearing. You look ridiculous." That's it. That is enough to put you all the way down in hell. Maybe this girlfriend just told you this to hurt you. And she did. She gave you an opinion with all the power of her word behind it. If you accept the opinion, it becomes an agreement now, and you put all your power into that opinion. That opinion becomes black magic. These types of spells are difficult to break. The only thing that can break a spell is to make a new agreement based on truth. The truth is the most important part of being impeccable with your word. On one side of the sword are the lies which create black magic, and on the other side of the sword is the truth which has the power to break the spell of black magic. Only the truth will set us free. Looking at everyday human interactions, imagine how many times we cast spells on each other with our word.
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0: Over time, this interaction has become the worst form of black magic, and we call it gossip. Gossip is black magic at its very worst because it is pure poison. We learn how to gossip by agreement. When we were children, we heard the adults around us gossiping all the time, openly giving their opinions about other people. They even had opinions about people they didn't know. Emotional poison was transferred along with the opinions, and we learn this as the normal way to communicate. Gossiping has become the main form of communication in human society. It has become the way we feel close to each other, because it makes us feel better to see someone else feel as badly as we do. There is an old expression that says, misery likes company, and people who are suffering in hell don't want to be all alone. Fear and suffering are an important part of the dream of the planet. They are how the dream of the planet keeps us down. Using the analogy of the human mind as a computer, gossip can be compared to a computer virus. A computer virus is a piece of computer language written in the same language all the other codes are written in, but with a harmful intent. This code is inserted into the program of your computer when you least expect it, and most of the time without your awareness. After this code has been introduced, your computer doesn't work quite right, or it doesn't function at all because the codes get so mixed up with so many conflicting messages that it stops producing good results. Human gossip works exactly the same way. For example, you are beginning a new class with a new teacher, and you have looked forward to it for a long time. On the first day of class, you run into someone who took the class before, who tells you, "Oh, that instructor was such a pompous jerk. He didn't know what he was talking about, and he was a pervert too, so watch out." You are immediately imprinted with the word and the emotional code the person had when saying this. But what you are not aware of is his or her motivation in telling you. This person could be angry for failing the class or simply making an assumption based on fears and prejudices. But because you have learned to ingest information like a child, some part of you believes the gossip, and you go on to the class. As the teacher speaks, you feel the poison come up inside you and you don't realize you see the teacher through the eyes of the person who gave you that gossip. Then you start talking to other people in the class about this, and they start to see the teacher in the same way, as a jerk and a pervert. You really hate the class, and soon you decide to drop out. You blame the teacher, but it is gossip that is to blame. All of this mess can be caused by one little computer virus. One little piece of misinformation can break down communication between people, causing every person it touches to become infected and contagious to others. Imagine that every single time others gossip to you, they insert a computer virus into your mind, causing you to think a little less clearly every time. Then imagine that in an effort to clean up your own confusion and get some relief from the poison, you gossip and spread these viruses to someone else. Now imagine this pattern going on in a never-ending chain between all the humans on Earth. The result is a world full of humans who can only read information through circuits that are clogged with a poisonous, contagious virus. Once again, this poisonous virus is what the Toltecs called the mitote, the chaos of a thousand different voices all trying to talk at once in the mind. Even worse are the black magicians or computer hackers, who intentionally spread the virus. Think back to a time when you or someone you know was angry with someone else and desired revenge. In order to seek revenge, you said something to or about that person with the intention of spreading poison and making that person feel bad about him or herself. As children, we do this quite thoughtlessly, but as we grow older, we become much more calculated in our efforts to bring other people down. Then we lie to ourselves and say that person received a just punishment for their wrongdoing. When we see the world through a computer virus, it is easy to justify the cruelest behavior. What we don't see is that misuse of our word is putting us deeper into hell. For years we have received the gossip and spells from the words of others, but also from the way we use our word with ourselves. We talk to ourselves constantly, and most of the time we say things like, "Oh, I look fat, I look ugly. I'm getting old, I'm losing my hair. I'm stupid, I never understand anything. I will never be good enough, and I'm never going to be perfect." Do you see how we use the word against ourselves? We must begin to understand what the word is and what the word does. If you understand the first agreement, be impeccable with your word, you begin to see all the changes that can happen in your life. Changes first in the way you deal with yourself, and later in the way you deal with other people, especially those you love the most. Consider how many times you have gossiped about the person you love the most to gain the support of others for your point of view. How many times have you hooked other people's attention and spread poison about your loved one in order to make your opinion right? Your opinion is nothing but your point of view. It is not necessarily true. Your opinion comes from your beliefs, your own ego, and your own dream. We create all this poison and spread it to others just so we can feel right about our own point of view. If we adopt the first agreement and become impeccable with our word, any emotional poison will eventually be cleaned from our mind and from our communication and our personal relationships, including with our pet dog or cat. Impeccability of the word will also give you immunity from anyone putting a negative spell on you. You will only receive a negative idea if your mind is fertile ground for that idea. When you become impeccable with your word, your mind is no longer fertile ground for words that come from black magic. Instead, it is fertile for the words that come from love. You can measure the impeccability of your word by your level of self-love. How much you love yourself and how you feel about yourself are directly proportionate to the quality and integrity of your word. When you are impeccable with your word, you feel good, you feel happy and at peace. You can transcend the dream of hell just by making the agreement to be impeccable with your word. Right now, I am planting that seed in your mind. Whether or not the seed grows depends upon how fertile your mind is for the seeds of love. It is up to you to make this agreement with yourself. I am impeccable with my word. Nurture the seed, and as it grows in your mind, it will generate more seeds of love to replace the seeds of fear. This first agreement will change the kind of seeds your mind is fertile for. Be impeccable with your word. This is the first agreement that you should make if you want to be free, if you want to be happy, if you want to transcend the level of existence that is hell. It is very powerful. Use the word in the correct way. Use the word to share your love. Use white magic, beginning with yourself. Tell yourself how wonderful you are, how great you are. Tell yourself how much you love yourself. Use the word to break all those teeny, tiny agreements that make you suffer. It is possible. It is possible because I did it, and I am no better than you. No, we are exactly the same. We have the same kind of brain, the same kind of bodies. We are humans. If I was able to break those agreements and create new agreements, then you can do the same. If I can be impeccable with my word, why not you? Just this one agreement can change your whole life. Impeccability of the word can lead you to personal freedom, to huge success and abundance. It can take away all fear and transform it into joy and love. Just imagine what you can create with impeccability of the word. With the impeccability of the word, you can transcend the dream of fear and live a different life. You can live in heaven in the middle of thousands of people living in hell because you are immune to that hell. You can attain the kingdom of heaven from this one agreement. Be impeccable with your word. Chapter 3. The second agreement. Don't take anything personally. The next three agreements are really born from the first agreement. The second agreement is don't take anything personally. Whatever happens around you, don't take it personally. Using an earlier example, if I see you on the street and I say, "Hey, you are so stupid," without knowing you, it's not about you, it's about me. If you take it personally, then perhaps you believe you are stupid. Maybe you think to yourself, "How does he know? Is he clairvoyant? Or can everybody see how stupid I am?" You take it personally because you agree with whatever was said. As soon as you agree, the poison goes through you, and you are trapped in the dream of hell. What causes you to be trapped is what we call personal importance. Personal importance, or taking things personally, is the maximum expression of selfishness because we make the assumption that everything is about me. During the period of our education or our domestication, we learn to take everything personally. We think we are responsible for everything. Me, me, me, always me. Nothing other people do is because of you. It is because of themselves. All people live in their own dream, in their own mind. They are in a completely different world from the one we live in. When we take something personally, we make the assumption that they know what is in our world, and we try to impose our world on their world. Even when a situation seems so personal, even if others insult you directly, it has nothing to do with you. What they say, what they do, and the opinions they give are according to the agreements they have in their own minds. Their point of view comes from all the programming they receive during domestication. If someone gives you an opinion and says, "Hey, you look so fat," don't take it personally, because the truth is that this person is dealing with his or her own feelings, beliefs, and opinions. That person tried to send poison to you, and if you take it personally,

opinions you have are according to the agreements you have made, and these opinions have nothing to do with me. It is not important to me what you think about me, and I don't take what you think personally. I don't take it personally when people say, Miguel, you are the best, and I also don't take it personally when they say, Miguel, you are the worst. I know that when you are happy you will tell me, Miguel, you are such an angel. But when you are mad at me you will say, oh, Miguel, you are such a devil. You are so disgusting. How can you say those things? Either way, it does not affect me because I know what I am. I don't have the need to be accepted. I don't have the need to have someone tell me, Miguel, you are doing so good. Or, how dare you do that? No, I don't take it personally. Whatever you think, whatever you feel, I know is your problem and not my problem. It is the way you see the world. It is nothing personal, because you are dealing with yourself, not with me. Others are going to have their own opinion according to their belief system, so nothing they think about me is really about me, but it is about them. You may even tell me, Miguel, what you are saying is hurting me. But it is not what I am saying that is hurting you. It is that you have wounds that I touched by what I have said. You are hurting yourself. There is no way that I can take this personally. Not because I don't believe in you or don't trust you, but because I know that you see the world with different eyes, with your eyes. You create an entire picture or movie in your mind, and in that picture you are the director, you are the producer, you are the main actor or actress. Everyone else is the secondary actor or actress. It is your movie. The way you see that movie is according to the agreements you have made with life. Your point of view is something personal to you. It is no one's truth but yours. Then, if you get mad at me, I know you are dealing with yourself. I am the excuse for you to get mad. And you get mad because you are afraid, because you are dealing with fear. If you are not afraid, there is no way you will get mad at me. If you are not afraid, there is no way you will hate me. If you are not afraid, there is no way you will be jealous or sad. If you live without fear, if you love, there is no place for any of those emotions. If you don't feel any of those emotions, it is logical that you will feel good. When you feel good, everything around you is good. When everything around you is great, everything makes you happy. You are loving everything that is around you, because you are loving yourself. Because you like the way you are. Because you are content with you. Because you are happy with your life. You are happy with the movie that you are producing, happy with your agreements with life. You are at peace, and you are happy. You live in that state of bliss where everything is so wonderful, and everything is so beautiful. In that state of bliss, you are making love all the time with everything that you perceive. Whatever people do, feel, think, or say, don't take it personally. If they tell you how wonderful you are, they are not saying that because of you. You know you are wonderful. It is not necessary to believe other people who tell you that you are wonderful. Don't take anything personally. Even if someone got a gun and shot you in the head, it was nothing personal. Even at that extreme. Even the opinions you have about yourself are not necessarily true. Therefore, you don't need to take whatever you hear in your own mind personally. The mind has the ability to talk to itself, but it also has the ability to hear information that is available from other realms. Sometimes you hear a voice in your mind, and you may wonder where it came from. This voice may have come from another reality in which there are living beings very similar to the human mind. The Toltecs called these beings allies. In Europe, Africa, and India, they called them the gods. Our mind also exists in the level of the gods. Our mind also lives in that reality and can perceive that reality. The mind sees with the eyes and perceives this waking reality. But the mind also sees and perceives without the eyes, although the reason is hardly aware of this perception. The mind lives in more than one dimension. There may be times when you have ideas that don't originate in your mind, but you are perceiving them with your mind. You have the right to believe or not believe these voices and the right not to take what they say personally. We have a choice whether or not to believe

voices we hear within our own minds, just as we have a choice of what to believe and agree with in the dream of the planet. The mind can also talk and listen to itself. The mind is divided as your body is divided. Just as you can say, I have one hand, and I can shake my other hand, and feel the other hand, the mind can talk to itself. Part of the mind is speaking, and the other part is listening. It is a big problem when 1,000 parts of your mind are all speaking at the same time. This is called a mitote, remember? The mitote can be compared to a huge marketplace where thousands of people are talking and bartering at the same time. Each one has different thoughts and feelings. Each one has a different point of view. The programming in the mind, all of those agreements we have made, are not necessarily compatible with each other. Every agreement is like a separate living being. It has its own personality and its own voice. There are conflicting agreements that go against other agreements and on until it becomes a big war in the mind. The mitote is the reason humans hardly know what they want, how they want it, or when they want it. They don't agree with themselves because there are parts of the mind that want one thing, and other parts that want exactly the opposite. Some part of the mind has objections to certain thoughts and actions, and another part supports the actions of the opposing thoughts. All these little living beings create inner conflict because they are alive and they each have a voice. Only by making an inventory of our agreements will we uncover all of the conflicts in the mind and eventually make order out of the chaos of the mitote. Don't take anything personally because by taking things personally you set yourself up to suffer for nothing. Humans are addicted to suffering at different levels and to different degrees, and we support each other in maintaining these addictions. Humans agree to help each other suffer. If you have the need to be abused, you will find it easy to be abused by others. Likewise, if you are with people who need to suffer, something in you makes you abuse them. It is as if they have a note on their back that says, "Please kick me." They are asking for justification for their suffering. Their addiction to suffering is nothing but an agreement that is reinforced every day. Wherever you go, you will find people lying to you, and as your awareness grows, you will notice that you also lie to yourself. Do not expect people to tell you the truth because they also lie to themselves. You have to trust yourself and choose to believe or not to believe what someone says to you. When we really see other people as they are without taking it personally, we can never be hurt by what they say or do. Even if others lie to you, it is okay. They are lying to you because they are afraid. They are afraid you will discover that they are not perfect. It is painful to take that social mask off. If others say one thing but do another, you are lying to yourself if you don't listen to their actions. But if you are truthful with yourself, you will save yourself a lot of emotional pain. Telling yourself the truth about it may hurt, but you don't need to be attached to the pain. Healing is on the way, and it's just a matter of time before things will be better for you. If someone is not treating you with love and respect, it is a gift if they walk away from you. If that person doesn't walk away, you will surely endure many years of suffering with him or her. Walking away may hurt for a while, but your heart will eventually heal. Then you can choose what you really want. You will find that you don't need to trust others as much as you need to trust yourself to make the right choices. When you make it a strong habit not to take anything personally, you avoid many upsets in your life. Your anger, jealousy, and envy will disappear, and even your sadness will simply disappear if you don't take things personally. If you can make this second agreement a habit, you will find that nothing can put you back into hell. There is a huge amount of freedom that comes to you when you take nothing personally. You become immune to black magicians, and no spell can affect you regardless of how strong it may be. The whole world can gossip about you, and if you don't take it personally, you are immune. Someone can intentionally send emotional poison, and if you don't take it personally, you will not eat it. When you don't take the emotional poison, it becomes even worse in the sender, but not in you. You can see how important this agreement is. Taking nothing personally helps you to break many habits and routines that trap you in the dream of hell and cause needless suffering.
Just by practicing the second agreement, you begin to break dozens of teeny, tiny agreements that cause you to suffer. And if you practice the first two agreements, you will break 75% of the teeny, tiny agreements that keep you trapped in hell. Write this agreement on paper and put it on your refrigerator to remind you all the time, don't take anything personally. As you make a habit of not taking anything personally, you won't need to place your trust in what others do or say. You will only need to trust yourself to make responsible choices. You are never responsible for the actions of others. You are only responsible for you. When you truly understand this and refuse to take things personally, you can hardly be hurt by the careless comments or actions of others. If you keep this agreement, you can travel around the world with your heart completely open and no one can hurt you. You can say, "I love you," without fear of being ridiculed or rejected. You can ask for what you need. You can say yes or you can say no, whatever you choose, without guilt or self-judgment. You can choose to follow your heart always. Then you can be in the middle of hell and still experience inner peace and happiness. You can stay in your state of bliss, and hell will not affect you at all. Chapter 4. The Third Agreement. Don't make assumptions. The third agreement is don't make assumptions. We have the tendency to make assumptions about everything. The problem with making assumptions is that we believe they are the truth. We could swear they are real. We make assumptions about what others are doing or thinking. We take it personally. Then we blame them and react by sending emotional poison with our word. That is why whenever we make assumptions, we're asking for problems. We make an assumption, we misunderstand, we take it personally, and we end up creating a whole big drama for nothing. All the sadness and drama you have lived in your life was rooted in making assumptions and taking things personally. Take a moment to consider the truth of this statement. The whole war of control between humans is about making assumptions and taking things personally. Our whole dream of hell is based on that. We create a lot of emotional poison just by making assumptions and taking it personally, because usually we start gossiping about our assumptions. Remember, gossiping is the way we communicate to each other in the dream of hell and transfer poison to one another. Because we are afraid to ask for clarification, we make assumptions and believe we are right about the assumptions. Then we defend our assumptions and try to make someone else wrong. It is always better to ask questions than to make an assumption, because assumptions set us up for suffering. The big mitote in the human mind creates a lot of chaos, which causes us to misinterpret everything and misunderstand everything. We only see what we want to see and hear what we want to hear. We don't perceive things the way they are. We have the habit of dreaming with no basis in reality. We literally dream things up in our imaginations. Because we don't understand something, we make an assumption about the meaning. And when the truth comes out, the bubble of our dream pops and we find out it was not what we thought it was at all. An example, you are walking in the mall and you see a person you like. That person turns to you and smiles and then walks away. You can make a lot of assumptions just because of this one experience. With these assumptions, you can create a whole fantasy. And you really want to believe this fantasy and make it real. A whole dream begins to form just from your assumptions, and you can believe, "Oh, this person really likes me." In your mind, a whole relationship begins from that. Maybe you even get married in this fantasy land. But the fantasy is in your mind, in your personal dream. Making assumptions in our relationships is really asking for problems. Often we make the assumption that our partners know what we think and that we don't have to say what we want. We assume they are going to do what we want because they know us so well. If they don't do what we assume they should do, we feel so hurt and say, "You should have known." Another example, you decide to get married. And you make the assumption that your partner sees marriage the same way that you do. Then you live together, and you find out this is not true. This creates a lot of conflict, but you still don't try to clarify your feelings about marriage. The husband comes home from work and the wife is mad, and the husband doesn't know why. Maybe it's because the wife made an assumption.
Without telling him what she wants, she makes an assumption that he knows her so well, that he knows what she wants, as if he can read her mind. She gets so upset because he fails to meet her expectations. Making assumptions in relationships leads to a lot of fights, a lot of difficulties, a lot of misunderstandings with people we supposedly love. In any kind of relationship, we can make the assumption that others know what we think, and we don't have to say what we want. They are going to do what we want because they know us so well. If they don't do what we want, what we assume they should do, we feel hurt and think, "How could you do that? You should know." Again, we make the assumption that the other person knows what we want. A whole drama is created because we make this assumption and then put more assumptions on top of it. It is very interesting how the human mind works. We have the need to justify everything, to explain and understand everything, in order to feel safe. We have millions of questions that need answers because there are so many things that the reasoning mind cannot explain. It is not important if the answer is correct, just the answer itself makes us feel safe. This is why we make assumptions. If others tell us something, we make assumptions, and if they don't tell us something, we make assumptions to fulfill our need to know and to replace the need to communicate. Even if we hear something and we don't understand, we make assumptions about what it means and then believe the assumptions. We make all sorts of assumptions because we don't have the courage to ask questions. These assumptions are made so fast and unconsciously most of the time, because we have agreements to communicate this way. We have agreed that it is not safe to ask questions. We have agreed that if people love us, they should know what we want or how we feel. When we believe something, we assume we are right about it to the point that we will destroy relationships in order to defend our position. We make the assumption that everyone sees life the way we do. We assume that others think the way we think, feel the way we feel, judge the way we judge, and abuse the way we abuse. This is the biggest assumption that humans make. And this is why we have a fear of being ourselves around others. Because we think everyone else will judge us, victimize us, abuse us, and blame us as we do ourselves. So even before others have a chance to reject us, we have already rejected ourselves. That is the way the human mind works. We also make assumptions about ourselves, and this creates a lot of inner conflict. "I think I am able to do this." You make this assumption, for instance, then you discover you aren't able to do it. You overestimate or underestimate yourself because you haven't taken the time to ask yourself questions and to answer them. Perhaps you need to gather more facts about a particular situation. Or maybe you need to stop lying to yourself about what you truly want. Often when you go into a relationship with someone you like, you have to justify why you like that person. You only see what you want to see and you deny there are things you don't like about that person.

We don't need to justify love. It is there or not there. Real love is accepting other people the way they are without trying to change them. If we try to change them, this means we don't really like them. Of course, if you decide to live with someone, if you make that agreement, it is always better to make that agreement with someone who is exactly the way you want him or her to be. Find someone whom you don't have to change at all. It is much easier to find someone who is already the way you want him or her to be, instead of trying to change that person. Also, that person must love you just the way you are, so he or she doesn't have to change you at all. If others feel they have to change you, that means they really don't love you just the way you are. So why be with someone if you're not the way he or she wants you to be? We have to be what we are, so we don't have to present a false image. If you love me the way I am, okay, take me. If you don't love me the way I am, okay, bye-bye. Find someone else. It may sound harsh, but this kind of communication means the personal agreements we make with others are clear and impeccable. Just imagine the day that you stop making assumptions with your partner, and eventually with everyone else in your life. Your way of communicating will change completely, and your relationships will no longer suffer from conflicts created by mistaken assumptions. The way to keep yourself from making assumptions is to ask questions. Make sure the communication is clear. If you don't understand, ask. Have the courage to ask questions until you are clear as you can be, and even then do not assume you know all there is to know about a given situation. Once you hear the answer, you will not have to make assumptions because you will know the truth. Also, find your voice to ask for what you want. Everybody has the right to tell you no or yes, but you always have the right to ask. Likewise, everybody has the right to ask you, and you have the right to say yes or no. If you don't understand something, it is better for you to ask and be clear, instead of making an assumption. The day you stop making assumptions, you will communicate cleanly and clearly, free of emotional poison. Without making assumptions, your word becomes impeccable. With clear communication, all of your relationships will change, not only with your partner, but with everyone else. You won't need to make assumptions because everything becomes so clear. This is what I want. This is what you want. If we communicate in this way, our word becomes impeccable. If all humans could communicate in this way, with impeccability of the word, there would be no wars, no violence, no misunderstandings. All human problems would be resolved if we could just have good, clear communication. This, then, is the third agreement. Don't make assumptions. Just saying this sounds easy, but I understand that it is difficult to do. It is difficult because we so often do exactly the opposite. We have all these habits and routines that we are not even aware of. Becoming aware of these habits and understanding the importance of this agreement is the first step. But understanding its importance is not enough. Information or an idea is merely the seed in your mind. What will really make the difference is action. Taking the action over and over again strengthens your will, nurtures the seed, and establishes a solid foundation for the new habit to grow. After many repetitions, these new agreements will become second nature, and you will see how the magic of your word transforms you from a black magician into a white magician. A white magician uses the word for creation, giving, sharing, and loving. By making this one agreement a habit, your whole life will be completely transformed. When you transform your whole dream, magic just happens in your life. What you need comes to you easily because spirit moves freely through you. This is the mastery of intent, the mastery of the spirit, the mastery of love, the mastery of gratitude, and the mastery of life. This is the goal of the Toltec. This is the path to personal freedom. Chapter 5. The Fourth Agreement. Always do your best. There is just one more agreement, but it's the one that allows the other three to become deeply ingrained habits. The fourth agreement is about the action of the first three. Always do your best. Under any circumstance, always do your best, no more and no less. But keep in mind that your best is never going to be the same from one moment to the next.

0: 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Just do your best, in any circumstance in your life. It doesn't matter if you are sick or tired, if you always do your best, there is no way you can judge yourself. And if you don't judge yourself, there is no way you are going to suffer from guilt, blame, and self-punishment. By always doing your best, you will break a big spell that you have been under. There was a man who wanted to transcend his suffering, so he went to a Buddhist temple to find a master to help him. He went to the master and asked, "Master, if I meditate 4 hours a day, how long will it take me to transcend?" The master looked at him and said, "If you meditate 4 hours a day, perhaps you will transcend in 10 years. Thinking he could do better, the man then said, "Oh, master, what if I meditated 8 hours a day? How long will it take me to transcend?" The master looked at him and said, "If you meditate 8 hours a day, perhaps you will transcend in 20 years. But why will it take me longer if I meditate more?" the man asked. The master replied, "You are not here to sacrifice your joy or your life. You are here to live, to be happy, and to love. If you can do your best in 2 hours of meditation, but you spend 8 hours instead, you will only grow tired, miss the point, and you won't enjoy your life. Do your best, and perhaps you will learn that no matter how long you meditate, you can live, love, and be happy. Doing your best, you are going to live your life intensely. You are going to be productive, you are going to be good to yourself, because you will be giving yourself to your family, to your community, to everything. But it is the action that is going to make you feel intensely happy. When you always do your best, you take action. Doing your best is taking the action because you love it, not because you're expecting a reward. Most people do exactly the opposite. They only take action when they expect a reward, and they don't enjoy the action. And that's the reason why they don't do their best. For example, most people go to work every day just thinking of payday, and the money they will get from the work they are doing. They can hardly wait for Friday or Saturday, whatever day they receive their money and can take time off. They are working for the reward, and as a result they resist work. They try to avoid the action, and it becomes more difficult, and they don't do their best. They work so hard all week long, suffering the work, suffering the action, not because they like to, but because they feel they have to. They have to work because they have to pay the rent, because they have to support their family. They have all that frustration, and when they do receive their money, they are unhappy. They have 2 days to rest, to do what they want to do, and what do? They try to escape. They get drunk because they don't like themselves. They don't like their life. There are many ways that we hurt ourselves when we don't like who we are. On the other hand, if you take action just for the sake of doing it, without expecting a reward, you will find that you enjoy every action you do. Rewards will come, but you are not attached to the reward. You can even get more than you would have imagined for yourself without expecting a reward. If we like what we do, if we always do our best, then we are really enjoying life. We are having fun, we don't get bored, we don't have frustrations. When you do your best, you don't give the judge the opportunity to find you guilty or to blame you. If you have done your best and the judge tries to judge you according to your book of laws, you've got the answer. I did my best. There are no regrets. That is why we always do our best. It is not an easy agreement to keep, but this agreement is really going to set you free. When you do your best, you learn to accept yourself. But you have to be aware and learn from your mistakes. Learning from your mistakes means you practice. Look honestly at the results and keep practicing. This increases your awareness. Doing your best really doesn't feel like work because you enjoy whatever you are doing. You know you're doing your best when you are enjoying the action or doing it in a way that will not have negative repercussions for you. You do your best because you want to do it, not because you have to do it, not because you are trying to please the judge, and not because you are trying to please other people. If you take action because you have to, then there is no way you are going to do your best. Then it is better not to do it. No, you do your best because doing your best all the time makes you so happy. When you are doing your best just for the pleasure of doing it, you are taking action because you enjoy the action. Action is about living fully. Inaction is the way that we deny life. Inaction is sitting in front of the television every day for years because you are afraid to be alive and to take the risk of expressing what you are. Expressing what you are is taking action. You can have many great ideas in your head, but what makes the difference is the action. Without action upon an idea, there will be no manifestation, no results, and no reward. A good example of this comes from the story about Forrest Gump. He didn't have great ideas, but he took action. He was happy because he always did his best at whatever he did. He was richly rewarded without expecting any reward at all. Taking action is being alive. It's taking the risk to go out and express your dream. This is different than imposing your dream on someone else, because everyone has the right to express his or her dream. Doing your best is a great habit to have. I do my best in everything I do and feel. Doing my best has become a ritual in my life because I made the choice to make it a ritual. It's a belief like any other belief that I choose. I make everything a ritual, and I always do my best. Taking a shower is a ritual for me, and with that action I tell my body how much I love it. I feel and enjoy the water on my body. I do my best to fulfill the needs of my body. I do my best to give to my body and to receive what my body gives to me. In India, they perform a ritual called puja. In this ritual, they take idols that represent God in many different forms and bathe them, feed them, and give their love to them. They even chant mantras to these idols. The idol itself is not important. What is important is the way they perform the ritual, the way they say, I love you, God. God is life. God is life in action. The best way to say, I love you, God, is to live your life doing your best. The best way to say, thank you, God, is by letting go of the past and living in the present moment, right here and now. Whatever life takes away from you, let it go. When you surrender and let go of the past, you allow yourself to be fully alive in the moment. Letting go of the past means you can enjoy the dream that is happening right now. If you live in a past dream, you don't enjoy what is happening right now because you will always wish it to be different than it is. There is no time to miss anyone or anything because you are alive. Not enjoying what is happening right now is living in the past and being only half alive. This leads to self-pity, suffering, and tears. You were born with the right to be happy. You were born with the right to love, to enjoy, and to share your love. You are alive, so take your life and enjoy it. Don't resist life passing through you, because that is God passing through you. Just your existence proves the existence of God. Your existence proves the existence of life and energy. We don't need to know or prove anything. Just to be, to take a risk and enjoy your life, is all that matters. Say no when you want to say no, and yes when you want to say yes. You have the right to be you. You can only be you when you do your best. When you don't do your best, you are denying yourself the right to be you. That's a seed that you should really nurture in your mind. You don't need knowledge or great philosophical concepts. You don't need the acceptance of others. You express your own divinity by being alive and by loving yourself and others. It is an expression of God to say, "Hey, I love you." The first three agreements will only work if you do your best. Don't expect that you will always be able to be impeccable with your word. Your routine habits are too strong and firmly rooted in your mind. But you can do your best. Don't expect that you will never take anything personally. Just do your best. Don't expect that you will never make another assumption, but you can certainly do your best. By doing your best, the habits of misusing your word, taking things personally, and making assumptions will become weaker and less frequent with time. You don't need to judge yourself, feel guilty, or punish yourself if you cannot keep these agreements. If you're doing your best, you will feel good about yourself even if you still make assumptions, still take things personally, and still are not impeccable with your word. If you do your best always, over and over again, you will become a master of transformation. Practice makes the master. By doing your best, you become a master. Everything you have ever learned, you learn through repetition. You learn to write, to drive, and even to walk by repetition. You are a master of speaking your language because you practiced. Action is what makes the difference. If you do your best in the search for personal freedom, in the search for self-love, you will discover that it's just a matter of time before you find what you are looking for. It's not about daydreaming or sitting for hours dreaming in meditation. You have to stand up and be a human. You have to honor the man or woman that you are. Respect your body, enjoy your body, love your body, feed, clean, and heal your body. Exercise and do what makes your body feel good. This is the puja to your body, and that is the communion between you and God. You don't need to worship idols of the Virgin Mary, the Christ, or the Buddha. You can if you want to. If it feels good, do it. Your own body is a manifestation of God, and if you honor your body, everything will change for you. When you practice giving love to every part of your body, you plant seeds of love in your mind. And when they grow, you will love, honor, and respect your body immensely. Every action then becomes a ritual in which you are honoring God. After that, the next step is honoring God with every thought, every emotion, every belief, even what is right or wrong. Every thought becomes a communion with God, and you will live a dream without judgments, victimization, and free of the need to gossip and abuse yourself. When you honor these four agreements together, there is no way that you will live in hell. There is no way. If you are impeccable with your word, if you don't take anything personally, if you don't make assumptions, if you always do your best, then you are going to have a beautiful life. You are going to control your life 100%. The four agreements are a summary of the mastery of transformation, one of the masteries of the Toltec. You transform hell into heaven. The dream of the planet is transformed into your personal dream of heaven. The knowledge is there. It's just waiting for you to use it. The four agreements are there. You just need to adopt these agreements and respect their meaning and power. Just do your best to honor these agreements. You can make this agreement today. I choose to honor the four agreements. It's so simple and logical that even a child can understand them. But you must have a very strong will to keep these agreements. Why? Because wherever we go, we find that our path is full of obstacles. Everyone tries to sabotage our commitment to these new agreements, and everything around us is a setup for us to break them. The problem is all the other agreements that are a part of the dream of the planet. They are alive, and they are very strong. That's why you need to be a great hunter. A great warrior, who can defend these four agreements with your life. Your happiness, your freedom, your entire way of living depends on it. The warrior's goal is to transcend this world, to escape from this hell, and never come back. As the Toltecs teach us, the reward is to transcend the human experience of suffering, to become the embodiment of God. That is the reward. We really need to use every bit of power we have to succeed in keeping these agreements. I didn't expect that I could do it at first. I have fallen many times, but I stood up and kept going. And I fell again, and I kept going. I didn't feel sorry for myself. There was no way that I felt sorry for myself. I said, if I fall, I am strong enough, I'm intelligent enough, I can do it. I stood up and kept going. I fell and I kept going and going, and each time it became easier and easier. Yet, in the beginning it was so hard, so difficult. So if you fall, do not judge. Do not give your judge the satisfaction of turning you into a victim. No, be tough with yourself. Stand up and make the agreement again. Okay, I broke my agreement to be impeccable with my word. I will start all over again. I am going to keep the four agreements just for today. Today I will be impeccable with my word. I will not take anything personally. I will not make any assumptions, and I am going to do my best. If you break an agreement, begin again tomorrow and again the next day. It will be difficult at first, but each day will become easier and easier, until someday you will discover that you are ruling your life with these four agreements. And you will be surprised at the way your life has been transformed. You don't need to be religious or go to church every day. Your love and self-respect are growing and growing. You can do it. If I did it, you can do it also. Do not be concerned about the future. Keep your attention on today and stay in the present moment. Just live one day at a time. Always do your best to keep these agreements, and soon it will be easy for you. Today is the beginning of a new dream. Chapter 6. The Toltec Path to Freedom. Breaking Old Agreements. Everyone talks about freedom. All around the world, different people, different races, different countries are fighting for freedom. But what is freedom? In America, we speak of living in a free country. But are we really free? Are we free to be who we really are? The answer is no, we are not free. True freedom has to do with the human spirit. It is the freedom to be who we really are. Who stops us from being free? We blame the government. We blame the weather. We blame our parents. We blame religion. We blame God. Who really stops us from being free? We stop ourselves. What does it really mean to be free? Sometimes we get married and we say that we lose our freedom. Then we get divorced and we are still not free. What stops us? Why can't we be ourselves? We have memories of long ago, when we used to be free and we loved being free, but we have forgotten what freedom really means. If we see a child who is 2 or 3, perhaps 4 years old, we find a free human. Why is this human free? Because this human does whatever he or she wants to do. The human is completely wild. Just like a flower, a tree, or an animal that has not been domesticated, wild. And if we observe humans who are 2 years old, we find that most of the time these humans have a big smile on their face and they're having fun. They are exploring the world. They are not afraid to play. They are afraid when they are hurt, when they are hungry, when some of their needs are not met, but they don't worry about the past, don't care about the future, and only live in the present moment. Very young children are not afraid to express what they feel. They are so loving that if they perceive love, they melt into love. They are not afraid to love at all. That is the description of a normal human being. As children, we are not afraid of the future or ashamed of the past. Our normal human tendency is to enjoy life, to play, to explore, to be happy, and to love. But what has happened with the adult human? Why are we so different? Why are we not wild? From the point of view of the victim, we can say that something sad happened to us, and from the point of view of the warrior, we can say that what happened to us is normal. What has happened is that we have the book of law, the big judge, and the victim who rule our lives. We are no longer free because the judge, the victim, and the belief system don't allow us to be who we really are. Once our minds have been programmed with all that garbage, we are no longer happy. This chain of training from human to human, from generation to generation, is perfectly normal in human society. You don't need to blame your parents for teaching you to be like them. What else could they teach you but what they know? They did the best they could, and if they abuse you, it was due to their own domestication, their own fears, their own beliefs. They had no control over the programming they received, so they couldn't have behaved any differently. There is no need to blame your parents or anyone who abused you in your life, including yourself. But it is time to stop the abuse. It is time to free yourself of the tyranny of the judge by changing the foundation of your own agreements. It is time to be free from the role of the victim. The real you is still a little child who never grew up. Sometimes that little child comes out when you are having fun or playing, when you feel happy, when you are painting, or writing poetry, or playing the piano, or expressing yourself in some way. These are the happiest moments of your life, when the real you comes out, when you don't care about the past, and you don't worry about the future. You are childlike. But there is something that changes all that. We call them responsibilities. The judge says, "Wait a second, you are responsible. You have things to do. You have to work. You have to go to school. You have to earn a living." All these responsibilities come to mind. Our face changes and becomes serious again. If you watch children when they are playing adults, you will see their little faces change. Let's pretend I'm a lawyer. And right away their faces change. The adult face takes over. We go to court and that is the face we see, and that is what we are. We are still children, but we have lost our freedom. The freedom we are looking for is the freedom to be ourselves, to express ourselves. But if we look at our lives, we will see that most of the time we do things just to please others, just to be accepted by others, rather than living our lives to please ourselves. That is what has happened to our freedom. And we see in our society and all the societies around the world that for every 1,000 people, 999 are completely domesticated. The worst part is that most of us are not even aware that we are not free. There is something inside that whispers to us that we are not free, but we do not understand what it is and why we are not free. The problem with most people is that they live their lives and never discover that the judge and the victim rule their mind, and therefore they don't have a chance to be free. The first step toward personal freedom is awareness. We need to be aware that we are not free in order to be free. We need to be aware of what the problem is in order to solve the problem. Awareness is always the first step, because if you are not aware, there is nothing you can change. If you are not aware that your mind is full of wounds and emotional poison, you cannot begin to clean and heal the wounds, and you will continue to suffer. There is no reason to suffer. With awareness, you can rebel and say, "This is enough." You can look for a way to heal and transform your personal dream. The dream of the planet is just a dream. It is not even real. If you go into the dream and start challenging your beliefs, you will find that most of the beliefs that guided you into the wounded mind are not even true. You will find that you suffered all those years of trauma for nothing. Why? Because the belief system that was put inside your mind is based on lies. That is why it is important for you to master your own dream. That is why the Toltecs became dream masters. Your life is the manifestation of your dream. It is an art. And you can change your life anytime if you aren't enjoying the dream.
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0: Dream masters create a masterpiece of life. They control the dream by making choices. Everything has consequences, and a dream master is aware of the consequences. To be Toltec is a way of life. It is a way of life where there are no leaders and no followers, where you have your own truth and live your own truth. A Toltec becomes wise, becomes wild, and becomes free again. There are three masteries that lead people to become Toltecs. First is the mastery of awareness. This is to be aware of who we really are, with all the possibilities. The second is the mastery of transformation, how to change, how to be free of domestication. The third is the mastery of intent. Intent from the Toltec point of view is that part of life that makes transformation of energy possible. It is the one living being that seamlessly encompasses all energy, or what we call God. Intent is life itself. It is unconditional love. The mastery of intent is therefore the mastery of love. When we talk about the Toltec path to freedom, we find that they have an entire map for breaking free of domestication. They compare the judge, the victim, and the belief system to a parasite that invades the human mind. From the Toltec point of view, all humans who are domesticated are sick. They are sick because there is a parasite that controls the mind and controls the brain. The food for the parasite is the negative emotions that come from fear. If we look at the description of a parasite, we find that a parasite is a living being who lives off of other living beings, sucking their energy without any useful contribution in return, and hurting their host little by little. The judge, the victim, and the belief system fit this description very well. Together they comprise a living being made of psychic or emotional energy, and that energy is alive. Of course it is not material energy, but neither are emotions material energy. Our dreams are not material energy either, but we know they exist. One function of the brain is to transform material energy into emotional energy. Our brain is the factory of the emotions. And we have said that the main function of the mind is to dream. The Toltecs believe that the parasite, the judge, the victim, and the belief system has control of your mind. It controls your personal dream. The parasite dreams through your mind and lives its life through your body. It survives on the emotions that come from fear and thrives on drama and suffering. The freedom we seek is to use our own mind and body to live our own life instead of the life of the belief system. When we discover that the mind is controlled by the judge and the victim and the real us is in the corner, we have just two choices. One choice is to keep living the way we are, to surrender to the judge and the victim, to keep living in the dream of the planet. The second choice is to do what we do as children when parents try to domesticate us. We can rebel and say, no! We can declare a war against the parasite, a war against the judge and the victim, a war for our independence, a war for the right to use our own mind and our own brain. That is why in all the shamanic traditions in America, from Canada to Argentina, people call themselves warriors, because they are in a war against the parasite in the mind. That is the real meaning of a warrior. The warrior is one who rebels against the invasion of the parasite. The warrior rebels and declares a war. But to be a warrior doesn't mean we always win the war. We may win or we may lose, but we always do our best and at least we have a chance to be free again. Choosing this path gives us, at the very least, the dignity of rebellion, and ensures that we will not be the helpless victim of our own whimsical emotions or the poisonous emotions of others. Even if we succumb to the enemy, the parasite, we will not be among those victims who would not fight back. At best, being a warrior gives us an opportunity to transcend the dream of the planet and to change our personal dream to a dream that we call heaven. Just like hell, heaven is a place that exists within our mind. It is a place of joy, a place where we are happy, where we are free to love and to be who we really are. We can reach heaven while we are alive. We don't have to wait until we die. God is always present and the kingdom of heaven is everywhere. But first we need to have the eyes and ears to see and hear that truth. We need to be free of the parasite. The parasite can be compared to a monster with 1,000 heads. Every head of the parasite is one of the fears that we have. If we want to be free, we have to destroy the parasite. One solution is to attack the parasite head by head, which means we face each of our fears one by one. This is a slow process, but it works. Every time we face one of the fears, we are a little more free. A second approach is to stop feeding the parasite. If we don't give the parasite any food, we kill the parasite by starvation. To do this, we have to gain control of our emotions. We have to refrain from fueling the emotions that come from fear. This is easy to say, but it is very difficult to do. It is difficult because the judge and the victim control our mind. A third solution is called the initiation of the dead. The initiation of the dead is found in many traditions and esoteric schools around the world. We find it in Egypt, India, Greece, and America. This is a symbolic death which kills the parasite without harming our physical body. When we die, symbolically the parasite has to die. This is faster than the first two solutions, but it is even more difficult to do. We need a great deal of courage to face the angel of death. We need to be very strong. Let's take a closer look at each of these solutions. The art of transformation. The dream of the second attention. We have learned that the dream you are living now is the result of the outside dream hooking your attention and feeding you all of your beliefs. The process of domestication can be called the dream of the first attention because it was how your attention was used for the first time to create the first dream of your life. One way to change your beliefs is to focus your attention on all those agreements and beliefs, and change the agreements with yourself. In doing this, you are using your attention for the second time, thus creating the dream of the second attention, or the new dream. The difference is that you are no longer innocent. When you were a child, this was not true. You didn't have a choice. But you are no longer a child. Now it's up to you to choose what to believe and what not to believe. You can choose to believe in anything, and that includes believing in yourself. The first step is to become aware of the fog that is in your mind. You must become aware that you are dreaming all the time. Only with awareness do you have the possibility of transforming your dream. If you have the awareness that the whole drama of your life is the result of what you believe, and what you believe is not real, then you can begin to change it. However, to really change your beliefs, you need to focus your attention on what it is that you want to change. You have to know which agreements you want to change before you can change them. So the next step is to develop awareness of all the self-limiting, fear-based beliefs that make you unhappy. You take an inventory of all that you believe, all your agreements, and through this process you begin the transformation. The Toltecs called this the art of transformation, and it's a whole mastery. You achieve the mastery of transformation by changing the fear-based agreements that make you suffer, and reprogramming your own mind, in your own way. One of the ways to do this is to explore and adopt alternative beliefs such as the Four Agreements. The decision to adopt the Four Agreements is a declaration of war to regain your freedom from the parasite. The Four Agreements offer the possibility of ending the emotional pain, which can open the door for you to enjoy your life and begin a new dream. It's up to you to explore the possibilities of your dream, if you are interested. The Four Agreements were created to assist you in the art of transformation, to help you break the limiting agreements, gain more personal power, and become stronger. The stronger you get, the more agreements you can break until the moment comes when you make it to the core of all of those agreements. Going to the core of those agreements is what I call going into the desert. When you go into the desert, you meet your demons face to face. After coming out of the desert, all those demons become angels. Practicing the four new agreements is a big act of power. Breaking the spell of black magic in your mind requires great personal power. Every time you break an agreement, you gain extra power. You start by breaking agreements that are very small and require less power. As those smaller agreements are broken, your personal power will increase until you reach a point when you can finally face the big demons in your mind. For example, the little girl who was told not to sing is now 20 years old, and she still does not sing. One way she can overcome the belief that her voice is ugly is to say, "Okay, I will try to sing, even if I do sing badly." Then she can pretend that someone is clapping and telling her, "Oh, that was beautiful." This may break the agreement a teeny, tiny bit, but it will still be there. However, now she has a little more power and courage to try again and again until finally she breaks the agreement. That's one way out of the dream of hell. But for every agreement you break that makes you suffer, you will need to replace it with a new agreement that makes you happy. This will keep the old agreement from coming back. If you occupy the same space with a new agreement, then the old agreement is gone forever and in its place is the new agreement. There are many strong beliefs in the mind that can make this process look hopeless. This is why you need to go step by step and be patient with yourself, because this is a slow process. The way you are living now is the result of many years of domestication. You cannot expect to break the domestication in one day. Breaking agreements is very difficult because we put the power of the word, which is the power of our will, into every agreement we have made. We need the same amount of power to change an agreement. We cannot change an agreement with less power than we used to make the agreement, and almost all our personal power is invested in keeping the agreements we have with ourselves. That's because our agreements are actually like a strong addiction. We are addicted to being the way we are. We are addicted to anger, jealousy, and self-pity. We are addicted to the beliefs that tell us, I'm not good enough, I'm not intelligent enough. Why even try? Other people will do it because they're better than me. All of these old agreements which rule our dream of life are the result of repeating them over and over again. Therefore, to adopt the four agreements, you need to put repetition in action. Practicing the new agreements in your life is how your best becomes better. Repetition makes the master. The discipline of the warrior. Controlling your own behavior. Imagine that you awake early one morning overflowing with enthusiasm for the day. You feel good. You are happy and have plenty of energy to face the day. Then at breakfast, you have a big fight with your spouse, and a flood of emotion comes out. You get mad, and in the emotion of anger you spend a lot of personal power. After the fight, you feel drained, and you just want to go and cry. In fact, you feel so tired that you go to your room, collapse, and try to recover. You spend the day wrapped up in your emotions. You have no energy to keep going, and you just want to walk away from everything. Every day we awake with a certain amount of mental, emotional, and physical energy that we spend throughout the day. If we allow our emotions to deplete our energy, we have no energy to change our lives or to give to others. The way you see the world will depend upon the emotions you are feeling. When you are angry, everything around you is wrong, nothing is right. You blame everything including the weather. Whether it's raining or the sun is shining, nothing pleases you. When you are sad, everything around you is sad and makes you cry. You see the trees and you feel sad. You see the rain and everything looks so sad. Perhaps you feel vulnerable and have a need to protect yourself because you don't know in what moment someone will attack you. You do not trust anything or anyone around you. This is because you see the world with the eyes of fear. Imagine that the human mind is the same as your skin. You can touch healthy skin and it feels wonderful. Your skin is made for perception and the sensation of touch is wonderful. Now imagine you have an injury and the skin gets cut and infected. If you touch the infected skin, it is going to hurt, so you try to cover and protect the skin. You will not enjoy being touched because it hurts. Now imagine that all humans have this skin disease. Nobody can touch each other because it is going to hurt. Everyone has wounds on their skin, so the infection is seen as normal. The pain is also considered normal. We believe we are supposed to be that way. Can you imagine how we would behave with each other if all the humans in the world had this skin disease? Of course, we would hardly ever hug each other because it would be too painful. So we would need to create a lot of distance between us. The human mind is exactly like this description of infected skin. Every human has an emotional body completely covered with infected wounds. Each wound is infected with emotional poison, the poison of all the emotions that makes us suffer, such as hate, anger, envy, and sadness. An action of injustice opens a wound in the mind, and we react with emotional poison because of the concepts and beliefs we have about injustice and what is fair. The mind is so wounded and full of poison by the process of domestication that everyone describes the wounded mind as normal. This is considered normal. But I can tell you it is not normal. We have a dysfunctional dream of the planet, and humans are mentally sick with a disease called fear. The symptoms of the disease are all the emotions that make humans suffer: anger, hate, sadness, envy, and betrayal. When the fear is too great, the reasoning mind begins to fail, and we call this mental illness. Psychotic behavior occurs when the mind is so frightened and the wound so painful that it seems better to break contact with the outside world. If we can see our state of mind as a disease, we find there is a cure. We don't have to suffer any longer. First, we need the truth to open the emotional wounds, take the poison out, and heal the wounds completely. How do we do this? We must forgive those we feel have wronged us, not because they deserve to be forgiven, but because we love ourselves so much we don't want to keep paying for the injustice. Forgiveness is the only way to heal. We can choose to forgive because we feel compassion for ourselves. We can let go of the resentment and declare, "That's enough. I will no longer be the big judge that goes against myself. I will no longer beat myself up and abuse myself. I will no longer be the victim." First, we need to forgive our parents, our brothers, our sisters, our friends, and God. Once you forgive God, you can finally forgive yourself. Once you forgive yourself, the self-rejection in your mind is over. Self-acceptance begins, and the self-love will grow so strong that you will finally accept yourself just the way you are. That's the beginning of the free human. Forgiveness is the key. You will know you have forgiven someone when you see them, and you no longer have an emotional reaction. You will hear the name of the person, and you will have no emotional reaction. When someone can touch what used to be a wound and it no longer hurts you, then you know you have truly forgiven. The truth is like a scalpel. The truth is painful, because it opens all of the wounds which are covered by lies so that we can be healed. These lies are what we call the denial system. It's a good thing we have the denial system, because it allows us to cover our wounds and still function. But once we no longer have any wounds or any poison, we don't need to lie anymore. We don't need the denial system, because a healthy mind, like healthy skin, can be touched without hurting. It's pleasurable for the mind to be touched when it is clean. The problem with most people is that they lose control of their emotions. It is the emotions that control the behavior of the human, not the human who controls the emotions. When we lose control, we say things that we don't want to say, and do things that we don't want to do. That is why it is so important to be impeccable with our word and to become a spiritual warrior. We must learn to control the emotions so we have enough personal power to change our fear-based agreements, escape from hell, and create our own personal heaven. How are we to become a warrior? There are certain characteristics of the warrior that are nearly the same around the world. The warrior has awareness. That's very important. We are aware that we are at war, and the war in our minds requires discipline. Not the discipline of a soldier, but the discipline of a warrior. Not the discipline from the outside to tell us what to do and what not to do, but the discipline to be ourselves, no matter what. The warrior has control. Not control over another human, but control over one's own emotions, control over one's own self. It is when we lose control that we repress the emotions, not when we are in control. The big difference between a warrior and a victim is that the victim represses, and the warrior refrains. Victims repress because they are afraid to show the emotions, afraid to say what they want to say. To refrain is not the same thing as repression. To refrain is to hold the emotions and to express them in the right moment, not before, not later. That is why warriors are impeccable. They have complete control over their own emotions and therefore over their own behavior. The initiation of the dead. Embracing the angel of death. The final way to attain personal freedom is to prepare ourselves for the initiation of the dead, to take death itself as our teacher. What the angel of death can teach us is how to be truly alive. We become aware that we can die at any moment. We have just the present to be alive. The truth is that we don't know if we are going to die tomorrow. Who knows? We have the idea that we have many years in the future. But do we? If we go to the hospital and the doctor tells us that we have 1 week to live, what are we going to do? As we have said before, we have two choices. One is to suffer because we are going to die, and to tell everyone, "Per me, I am going to die. and really create a huge drama. The other choice is to use every moment to be happy, to do what we really enjoy doing. If we only have one week to live, let's enjoy life. Let's be alive. We can say, I'm going to be myself. No longer am I going to run my life trying to please other people. No longer am I going to be afraid of what they think about me. What do I care what others think if I am going to die in 1 week? I'm going to be myself. The angel of death can teach us to live every day as if it is the last day of our lives, as if there may be no tomorrow. We can begin each day by saying, I am awake, I see the sun. I am going to give my gratitude to the sun and to everything and everyone, because I am still alive. One more day to be myself. That is the way I see life. That is what the angel of death taught me, to be completely open, to know that there is nothing to be afraid of. And of course I treat the people I love with love, because this may be the last day that I can tell you how much I love you. I don't know if I am going to see you again, so I don't want to fight with you. What if I had a big fight with you and I told you all those emotional poisons that I have against you and you die tomorrow? Oops. Oh my God, the judge will get me so bad, and I will feel so guilty for everything that I told you. I will even feel guilty for not telling you how much I love you. The love that makes me happy is the love that I can share with you. Why do I need to deny that I love you? It is not important if you love me back. I may die tomorrow or you may die tomorrow. What makes me happy now is to let you know how much I love you. You can live your life this way. By doing so, you prepare yourself for the initiation of death. What is going to happen in the initiation of death is that the old dream that you have in your mind is going to die forever. Yes, you are going to have memories of the parasite, of the judge, the victim, and what you used to believe, but the parasite will be dead. That is what is going to die in the initiation of death, the parasite. It is not easy to go for the initiation of death because the judge and the victim will fight with everything they have. They don't want to die. And we feel we are the ones who are going to die, and we are afraid of this death. When we live in the dream of the planet, it is as if we are dead. Whoever survives the initiation of the dead receives the most wonderful gift, the resurrection. To receive the resurrection is to arise from the dead, to be alive, to be ourselves again. The resurrection is to be like a child, to be wild and free, but with a difference. The difference is that we have freedom with wisdom instead of innocence. We are able to break our domestication, become free again, and heal our mind. We surrender to the angel of death, knowing that the parasite will die and we will still be alive with a healthy mind and perfect reason. Then we are free to use our own mind and run our own life. That is what, in the Toltec way, the angel of death teaches us. The angel of death comes to us and says, you see, everything that exists here is mine. It is not yours. Your house, your spouse, your children, your car, your career, your money. Everything is mine and I can take it away when I want to, but for now you can use it. If we surrender to the angel of death, we will be happy forever and ever. Why? Because the angel of death takes the past away in order to make it possible for life to continue. For every moment that is past, the angel of death keeps taking the part that is dead, and we keep living in the present. The parasite wants us to carry the past with us, and that makes it so heavy to be alive. When we try to live in the past, how can we enjoy the present? When we dream of the future, why must we carry the burden of the past? When are we going to live in the present? That is what the angel of death teaches us to do. Chapter 7. The New Dream. Heaven on Earth. I want you to forget everything you have learned in your whole life. This is the beginning of a new understanding, a new dream. The dream you are living is your creation. It is your perception of reality that you can change at any time. You have the power to create hell, and you have the power to create heaven. Why not dream a different dream? Why not use your mind, your imagination, and your emotions to dream heaven? Just use your imagination and a tremendous thing will happen. Imagine that you have the ability to see the world with different eyes, whenever you choose. Each time you open your eyes, you see the world around you in a different way. Close your eyes now, and then open them and look outside. What you will see is love coming out of the trees, love coming out of the sky, love coming out of the light. You will perceive love from everything around you. This is the state of bliss. You perceive love directly from everything, including yourself and other humans. Even when humans are sad or angry, behind these feelings you can see that they are also sending love. Using your imagination and your new eyes of perception, I want you to see yourself living a new life, a new dream, a life where you don't need to justify your existence, and you are free to be who you really are. Imagine that you have permission to be happy and to really enjoy your life. Your life is free of conflict with yourself and with others. Imagine living your life without fear of expressing your dreams. You know what you want, what you don't want, and when you want it. You are free to change your life the way you really want to. You are not afraid to ask for what you need, to say yes or no to anything or anyone. Imagine living your life without the fear of being judged by others. You no longer rule your behavior according to what others may think about you. You are no longer responsible for anyone's opinion. You have no need to control anyone, and no one controls you either. Imagine living your life without judging others. You can easily forgive others and let go of any judgments that you have. You don't have the need to be right, and you don't need to make anyone else wrong. You respect yourself and everyone else, and they respect you in return. Imagine living without the fear of loving and not being loved. You are no longer afraid to be rejected, and you don't have the need to be accepted. You can say, "I love you," with no shame or justification. You can walk in the world with your heart completely open and not be afraid to be hurt. Imagine living your life without being afraid to take a risk and to explore life. You are not afraid to lose anything. You are not afraid to be alive in the world, and you are not afraid to die. Imagine that you love yourself just the way you are. You love your body just the way it is, and you love your emotions just the way they are. You know that you are perfect just as you are. The reason I ask you to imagine these things is because they are all entirely possible. You can live in the state of grace, the state of bliss, the dream of heaven. But in order to experience this dream, you must first understand what it is. Only love has the ability to put you in that state of bliss. Being in bliss is like being in love. Being in love is like being in bliss. You are floating in the clouds. You are perceiving love wherever you go. It is entirely possible to live this way all the time. It is possible because others have done it, and they are no different from you. They live in bliss because they have changed their agreements and are dreaming a different dream. Once you feel what it means to live in a state of bliss, you will love it. You will know that heaven on earth is truth, that heaven truly exists. Once you know that heaven exists, once you know it is possible to stay there, it's up to you to make the effort to do it. 2,000 years ago, Jesus told us about the kingdom of heaven, the kingdom of love, but hardly anyone was ready to hear this. They said, "What are you talking about? My heart is empty. I don't feel the love that you are talking about. I don't feel the peace that you have. You don't have to do this." Just imagine that his message of love is possible, and you will find that it is yours. The world is very beautiful and very wonderful. Life can be very easy when love is your way of life. You can be loving all the time. This is your choice. You may not have a reason to love, but you can love because to love makes you so happy. Love in action only produces happiness. Love will give you inner peace. It will change your perception of everything. You can see everything with the eyes of love. You can be aware that there is love all around you. When you live this way, there is no longer a fog in your mind. The Matode has gone on a permanent vacation. This is what humans have been seeking for centuries. For thousands of years we have been searching for happiness. Happiness is the lost paradise. humans have worked so hard to reach this point, and this is part of the evolution of the mind. This is the future of humanity.

But there is really no reason to suffer. The only reason you suffer is because you choose to suffer. If you look at your life, you will find many excuses to suffer, but a good reason to suffer you will not find. The same is true for happiness. The only reason you are happy is because you choose to be happy. Happiness is a choice, and so is suffering. Maybe we cannot escape from the destiny of the human, but we have a choice: to suffer our destiny or to enjoy our destiny. To suffer or to love and be happy. To live in hell or to live in heaven. My choice is to live in heaven. What is yours? Prayers. Please take a moment to close your eyes, open your heart, and feel all the love that comes from your heart. I want you to join with my words in your mind and in your heart to feel a very strong connection of love. Together, we are going to do a very special prayer to experience a communion with our Creator. Focus your attention on your lungs, as if only your lungs exist. Feel the pleasure when your lungs expand to fulfill the biggest need of the human body, to breathe. Take a deep breath and feel the air as it fills your lungs. Feel how the air is nothing but love. Notice the connection between the air and the lungs, a connection of love. Expand your lungs with air until your body has the need to expel that air. And then exhale and feel the pleasure again. Because when we fulfill any need of the human body, it gives us pleasure. To breathe gives us much pleasure. Just to breathe is enough for us to always be happy, to enjoy life. Just to be alive is enough. Feel the pleasure to be alive, the pleasure of the feeling of love. Prayer for freedom. Today, Creator of the Universe, we ask that you come to us and share with us a strong communion of love. We know that your real name is love, that to have a communion with you means to share the same vibration, the same frequency that you are, because you are the only thing that exists in the universe. Today, help us to be like you are, to love life, to be life, to be love. Help us to love the way you love, with no conditions, no expectations, no obligations, without any judgment. Help us to love and accept ourselves without any judgment, because when we judge ourselves, we find ourselves guilty and we need to be punished. Help us to love everything you create unconditionally, especially other human beings, especially those who live around us, all our relatives and people whom we try so hard to love. Because when we reject them, we reject ourselves, and when we reject ourselves, we reject you. Help us to love others just the way they are with no conditions. Help us to accept them the way they are, without judgment, because if we judge them, we find them guilty, we blame them, and we have the need to punish them. Today, clean our hearts of any emotional poison that we have, free our minds from any judgment so that we can live in complete peace and complete love. Today is a very special day. Today we open our hearts to love again so that we can tell each other, I love you, without any fear, and really mean it. Today, we offer ourselves to you. Come to us, use our voices, use our eyes, use our hands, and use our hearts to share ourselves in a communion of love with everyone. Today, Creator, help us to be just like you are. Thank you for everything that we receive this day, especially for the freedom to be who we really are. Amen. Prayer for love. We are going to share a beautiful dream together, a dream that you will love to have all of the time. In this dream, you are in the middle of a beautiful, warm, sunny day. You hear the birds, the wind, and a little river. You walk toward the river. At the edge of the river is an old man in meditation, and you see that out of his head comes a beautiful light of different colors. You try not to bother him, but he notices your presence and opens his eyes. He has the kind of eyes that are full of love and a big smile. You ask him how he is able to radiate all that beautiful light. You ask him if he can teach you to do what he is doing. He replies that many, many years ago he asked the same question of his teacher. The old man begins to tell you his story. My teacher opened his chest and took out his heart, and he took a beautiful flame from his heart. Then he opened my chest, opened my heart, and he put that little flame inside it. He put my heart back in my chest,

0: and as soon as my heart was inside me, I felt intense love, because the flame he put in my heart was his own love. That flame grew in my heart and became a big, big fire, a fire that doesn't burn, but purifies everything that it touches. And that fire touched each one of the cells of my body, and the cells of my body loved me back. I became one with my body, but my love grew even more. That fire touched every emotion of my mind, and all the emotions transformed into a strong and intense love. And I loved myself completely and unconditionally. But the fire kept burning and I had the need to share my love. I decided to put a little piece of my love in every tree, and the trees loved me back, and I became one with the trees, but my love did not stop, it grew more. I put a piece of love in every flower, in the grass, in the earth, and they loved me back, and we became one. And my love grew more and more to love every animal in the world. They responded to my love, and they loved me back, and we became one. But my love kept growing and growing. I put a piece of my love in every crystal, in every stone in the ground, in the dirt, in the metals, and they loved me back, and I became one with the earth. And then I decided to put my love in the water, in the oceans, in the rivers, in the rain, in the snow. And they loved me back, and we became one. And still my love grew more and more. I decided to give my love to the air, to the wind. I felt a strong communion with the earth, with the wind, with the oceans, with nature, and my love grew and grew. I turned my head to the sky, to the sun, to the stars, and put a little piece of my love in every star, in the moon, in the sun, and they loved me back. And I became one with the moon and the sun and the stars, and my love kept growing and growing. And I put a little piece of my love in every human, and I became one with the whole of humanity. Wherever I go, whomever I meet, I see myself in their eyes, because I am a part of everything, because I love. And then the old man opens his own chest, takes out his heart with that beautiful flame inside, and he puts that flame in your heart. And now that love is growing inside of you. Now you are one with the wind, with the water, with the stars, with all of nature, with all animals, and with all humans. You feel the heat and the light emanating from the flame in your heart. Out of your head shines a beautiful light of different colors. You are radiant with the glow of love and you pray. Thank you, Creator of the universe, for the gift of life you have given me. Thank you for giving me everything that I have ever truly needed. Thank you for the opportunity to experience this beautiful body and this wonderful mind. Thank you for living inside me with all your love, with your pure and boundless spirit, with your warm and radiant light. Thank you for using my words, for using my eyes, for using my heart to share your love wherever I go. I love you just the way you are, and because I am your creation, I love myself just the way I am. Help me to keep the love and the peace in my heart, and to make that love a new way of life, that I may live in love the rest of my life. Amen.
1: What's up, Madison? Thank you so much for tuning in. I hope you enjoyed tonight's episode of MAD. You just listened to The Four Agreements. Yep, the whole book written by Miguel Ruiz. And underneath the audiobook was Raw Cartoons by Flying Lotus. Before that, the Twin Peaks score. Before that, Flying Lotus with You're Dead. And we kicked it off with Los Angeles by Flying Lotus. I will be back next Wednesday from 2 to 5 a.m. In case you're new, you're in luck. The next about 15 minutes is a recap of last week's goth rock episode. There will be type O negative. I'm DJ Siggy, your doomsday DJ, bringing you Audible Medicine. Thanks for reading with us and listening to some great music. All of the music and content can be found on my Spinatron website by searching DJ Siggy, C-I-G-G-Y, Spinatron, in your browser. Up next at 5 a.m., a musical offering with Ina Fauché. I hope you enjoy this recap of last week's episode of MAD, DJ Siggy signing off. This next artist, we're taking a detour with them. So grab your eyeliner, grab those leather pants, and let's get into some Type O Negative. Here they are with Summer Breeze, followed by other selections from their iconic album, Bloody Kisses. Take it away, Peter.

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1: Welcome back from our little cemetery walk with Type O Negative. I would like to make a special introduction to this next artist. Here is Cemetery Sex, coming all the way from Washington, D.C. They just released this album in August of 2025. We're going to kick it off with a few tracks from them. Here they are with Prelude.

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2: It's just a few weeks past the solstice, and the real heat of summer is yet to come. Some shorebirds are already on their way south, but most songbirds will be here for a while longer. What's the best time of day to look for them? Well, many birds are most active in the morning, not long after sunrise, taking advantage of the abundance of insects at that hour. As summer waxes and temperatures rise, midday heat sends people inside, and birds take a siesta too. And then, both birds and bugs rev up again in the late afternoon. In the early morning, and again near dusk, just about the time mosquitoes are biting, that's when birds are busiest. One exception is gulls. You'll see them soaring and feeding throughout the day, because their preferred foods, whether a salmon fry or a French fry, are available all day long. Hummingbirds are out and about too, because their frantic metabolism requires that they feed almost constantly. But mostly, midday is a quiet time for birds. Are you looking for birds this summer? The cooler parts of the day are the best for a stroll and best for watching birds. For Bird Note, I'm Mary McCann.

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2: 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This is a musical offering. It's on every Wednesday morning from 5 till 8. I'm your host, Ina Fauché, and I have a special show for us this morning. It is my annual Isthmus Vocal Ensemble special, and I will tell you all about what that entails in just a moment. First, though, let's have a little weather forecast for the rest of this week. It's currently 66 degrees in Madison. The forecast for today calls for sunny skies with a high temperature reaching 84, low overnight dropping down to 68. For Thursday, partly sunny with a high of 87, low overnight down to 70. For Friday, mostly cloudy with thunderstorms likely throughout the day and evening, high temperature reaching 76, low overnight dropping down to 66. For Saturday, mostly cloudy with a 50% chance of storms, high of 73, low overnight down to 65. Then for Sunday, mostly sunny with a high of 79. And as I mentioned, today is a special show. Every July, right around this time, I do a feature for Madison's only summertime project choir, the Isthmus Vocal Ensemble, which has been around for a long time, since 2002. And what it is a group of people who come together for an intensive 2.5 weeks of rehearsing and then give 2 concerts in the Madison area, and then they disappear until the next summer. This set of concerts is called Made for Love, and it's happening Friday night and Sunday afternoon. Friday night's location, that's at 7:30 p.m. the 31st, at Christ Presbyterian Church, located at 944 East Gorham Street in Madison. And then again, the same program, different location, Sunday, August 2nd at 3 p.m. at Holy Wisdom Monastery, which is located out at 4200 County Highway M, right outside of Middleton. And if you want more information or you want to get your tickets ahead of time, which is heavily advised, you may visit isthmusvocalensemble.org. And as a special celebration of these concerts, for the first 2 hours of this show, I'll be playing selections from past concerts that have happened in Madison, so you can get an idea of what the choir has sounded like over the years. And then at 7 o'clock, current director Mike McGahey will be here, and we'll be talking all about this year's concerts and giving you some musical tastes of what you would hear should you come to those concerts. So it is going to be a fun morning. I hope that you'll enjoy it. I know I will. And we're going to dive right in with the first year, 2002, concert at Covenant Presbyterian Church in Madison. We'll hear two selections, the first of which, Gaudete Omnes, of Jan Pieterszoon Sweelinck, followed by Vere Languores of Tomas Luis de Victoria. And this is the Isthmus Vocal Ensemble under the direction of founding director Scott McPherson.

from the 2002 performance, the very first one of the Isthmus Vocal Ensemble. We've just heard Jan Pieterszoon Sphalanx, Gaudete Omnes, followed by Vere Languores of Tomas Luis de Victoria. And moving ahead in time a few years from a 2005 concert, we're going to hear music of Johann Sebastian Bach. This is a motet. We'll hear the movements Singet dem Herrn, Wie sich ein Vater, and Lobet den Herrn. And this is the Isthmus Vocal Ensemble under the direction of Scott McPherson from 2005 at Luther Memorial Church in Madison.

Obviously from a live performance of the Isthmus Vocal Ensemble, and that was Singet dem Herrn, wie sich ein Vater, and Lobet dem Herrn of Johann Sebastian Bach, and it also featured Catherine Hanford on portative organ and Anton Tenvolde on cello. And moving ahead in time with the Isthmus Vocal Ensemble to 2006, from a concert at Luther Memorial Church. This is a piece called La Guerre from composer Clément Jeannequin. Features the Isthmus Vocal Ensemble under the direction of Scott McPherson.

From a live performance of Madison's own Isthmus Vocal Ensemble from 2006 at Luther Memorial Church in Madison, we heard Clément Jeannequin's La Guerre. Moving ahead to, let's see what year, it says 2011. We're going to hear two different selections from a live concert of the Isthmus Vocal Ensemble. We'll start with Orlando Gibbons' Hosanna to the Son of David, and then we'll have the Crucifixus for eight parts of Antonio Lotti. And this is from the 10th anniversary concert of the Isthmus Vocal Ensemble at Luther Memorial Church in Madison under the direction of Scott McPherson.

from the 10th anniversary concert of the Isthmus Vocal Ensemble in 2011 at Luther Memorial Church in Madison. We've just heard Antonio Lotti's Crucifixus for 8 parts. And before that, we had Hosanna to the Son of David of Orlando Gibbons. And another selection from a concert in 2014, this time, also in Madison, we'll hear a piece of Johannes Brahms, Warum ist das Licht gegeben dem Seligen, performed by the Isthmus Vocal Ensemble under the direction of Scott McPherson.

0: We've just heard the Isthmus Vocal Ensemble live in concert from 2014, and that was Warum ist das Licht gegeben dem Museligen of Johannes Brahms, performed by the Isthmus Vocal Ensemble at Christ Presbyterian Church in Madison under the direction of Scott McPherson. And we have plenty more music performed by the Isthmus Vocal Ensemble. That's coming up next hour. And then don't forget, 7 o'clock, the current director of the Isthmus Vocal Ensemble, Mike McGahey, will be in the studio. And we'll be talking all about the upcoming concerts that are happening this weekend by the Isthmus Vocal Ensemble, your only chance to hear them all year long until next summer. Those are happening Friday night, July 31st at 7:30 p.m., at Christ Presbyterian Church in Madison, located at 944 East Gorham Street, and then again the same program Sunday, August 2nd at 3 p.m. at Holy Wisdom Monastery, located at 4200 County Highway M, outside of Middleton. And we do recommend that you get your tickets in advance because these shows tend to sell out. And those tickets are available, along with other information, at isthmusvocalensemble.org. Stay tuned for more music coming up following a few announcements. 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
2: 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You might just want to share what you find. You say that you love
0: 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This is a musical offering. It's on every Wednesday morning from 5 till 8. I'm your host, Ina Fauché, and I'm enjoying my Isthmus Vocal Ensemble special today. We've just heard an hour of past performances from the Isthmus Vocal Ensemble, and we're about to hear another almost hour of the same thing from different years. But first, before we start that, let's have a little weather forecast for the Madison area. It's currently 66 degrees. The forecast for today calls for sunny skies, with a high temperature reaching 84, low overnight dropping down to 68. For Thursday, partly sunny with a high of 87, low overnight down to 70. For Friday, mostly cloudy with thunderstorms likely throughout the day and evening, high of 76, low overnight down to 66. For Saturday, mostly cloudy, with a 50% chance of storms, high of 73, low overnight down to 65. Then for Sunday, mostly sunny with a high of 79. And as I mentioned, today I'm celebrating Madison's only summertime project choir. They come together for 2.5 weeks or so in the summertime for intense rehearsals and then give two wonderful concerts and disappear again until the next summer. That's the Isthmus Vocal Ensemble, and they have concerts coming up this weekend, Friday and Sunday, called Made for Love. I'll be speaking with director Mike McGahee live in the studio at 7, from 7 to 8 this morning, and we'll be talking all about those concerts and playing representations of things you would hear should you come to them. So, first now, we're going to get back to past recordings of the Isthmus Vocal Ensemble. In 2006, the Isthmus Vocal Ensemble put out a professional album on the Clarion record, and it was a collection of choral works from composer Andrew Rindfleisch. The Isthmus Vocal Ensemble performed much of his music over the years, but this disc is entirely his stuff, and it was a big project for the choir that was different than their annual concerts. It was in addition to their annual concerts. So we will hear the piece Dixit Dominus, performed by the Isthmus Vocal Ensemble under the direction of Scott McPherson.

That was the Isthmus Vocal Ensemble under the direction of Scott McPherson performing Dixit Dominus from the disc Choral Works, featuring music of Andrew Rindfleisch on the Clarion record label. Another disc that the Isthmus Vocal Ensemble recorded, this is in addition to some concerts that season, was something called an Isthmus Christmas. The Isthmus Vocal Ensemble performing primarily in late July and August misses out on a lot of choral repertoire that is for Christmas time, so they decided, hey, let's do a Christmas program, Christmas in August. So we're going to hear a selection from this disc from composer Morten Lauridsen, Omnium Mysterium, performed by Isthmus Vocal Ensemble under the direction of Scott McPherson.

from the album An Isthmus Christmas. That was the Isthmus Vocal Ensemble performing O Magnum Mysterium of Morten Lauridsen. The Isthmus Vocal Ensemble was founded by director Scott McPherson, who retired from the position after the 2017 concerts. And there were many, many wonderful concerts under that director, and then a nationwide search. And the next year, the new director was Michael McGahey, who is the current artistic director of the Isthmus Vocal Ensemble, and who will be here in the studio at 7 o'clock talking about this year's concerts. But before that, let's listen to some past concerts of his, starting in 2018. We're going to hear first I Hear the Sirens Call from composer Chen Yi. After that, O Radiant Dawn of James McMillan. Isthmus Vocal Ensemble from Concert Live in 2018 under the direction of Mike McGahey.

0: from a concert at Lutheran Church of the Living Christ in Madison in 2018. That was the Isthmus Vocal Ensemble under the direction of Mike McGahey. We heard first I Hear the Siren's Call of Chen Yi, and most recently O Radiant Dawn of James McMillan. And we'll be back with more of our Isthmus Vocal Ensemble special following the Insurgent Radio Kiosk.
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2: It's just a few weeks past the solstice, and the real heat of summer is yet to come. Some shorebirds are already on their way south, but most songbirds will be here for a while longer. What's the best time of day to look for them? Well, many birds are most active in the morning, not long after sunrise, taking advantage of the abundance of insects at that hour. As summer waxes and temperatures rise, midday heat sends people inside, and birds take a siesta too. And then, both birds and bugs rev up again in the late afternoon. In the early morning, and again near dusk, just about the time mosquitoes are biting, that's when birds are busiest. One exception is gulls. You'll see them soaring and feeding throughout the day, because their preferred foods, whether a salmon fry or a French fry, are available all day long. Hummingbirds are out and about too, because their frantic metabolism requires that they feed almost constantly. But mostly, midday is a quiet time for birds. Are you looking for birds this summer? The cooler parts of the day are the best for a stroll and best for watching birds. For Bird Note, I'm Mary McCann.

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from live concerts of the Isthmus Vocal Ensemble. And then at 7, Artistic Director Mike McGahey will join me here in the studio, and we'll be talking about this year's program called Made for Love, which is happening Friday night and Sunday afternoon. And we'll also be giving you little snippets and tastes of things you would hear should you come to either of those concerts. So stay tuned for that. Right now, it's time to listen to some selections, or one selection actually, from the concert in 2019 of the Isthmus Vocal Ensemble at Christ Presbyterian Church in Madison. We're going to hear a piece called To Sit and Dream from composer Rosephony Powell. This is the Isthmus Vocal Ensemble under the direction of Mike McGahey.

And my mistake, I accidentally hit the wrong button, and we were listening to a selection from the 2022 concert of the Isthmus Vocal Ensemble, which we will return to in a moment. That was Hold Fast to Dreams of Joelle Thompson. Wrong dream. We're going to go back to 2019 and hear To Sit and Dream of Rosephanie Powell, which we sort of heard first, but we will hear that now.

from a live 2019 concert of the Isthmus Vocal Ensemble. That was To Sit and Dream from Rosephony Powell, performed by the Isthmus Vocal Ensemble under the direction of Mike McGahey. And as promised, we're going to return back to 2019's concert, or rather 2022's concert, from the same composer, Rosephony Powell. This is Arise, Beloved.

We just heard Arise, Beloved of Rosephony Powell from a 2022 concert of the Isthmus Vocal Ensemble under the direction of Mike McPherson. Mike McGahey. Too many mics. All right, we are going to jump ahead to last season, 2025, and hear some selections from that program. And the Isthmus Vocal Ensemble had the great honor of being selected to perform some of the things from this program at the ACDA convention in Milwaukee last February, and it was a fine performance and well received indeed. We will hear from composer Jocelyn Hagen, Ophelia. Following that, Calling from Afar from James Egan. These are performed by the Isthmus Vocal Ensemble under the direction of Mike McGahey.

We've just heard two selections from last year's live concerts in Madison from the Isthmus Vocal Ensemble. Most recently, we had Calling from Afar of James Egan. Before that, Ophelia of Jocelyn Hagen. And that was the Isthmus Vocal Ensemble under the direction of Mike McGahey. And we will be back with a live interview about this year's concerts with director Mike McGahey in just a moment. 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

0: Madison Savoyards invites you to their annual Gilbert and Sullivan production, and this year brings a brand new twist on a classic. From July 31st through August 9th, they'll present The Mikado, a fresh adaptation of The Mikado at the Bartell Theater. This reimagined version relocates the original Japanese setting to Scotland, giving the topsy-turvy tale a new backdrop while keeping the brilliant musical score audiences have loved for more than a century. Set in the fictional town of Ballydoo, the story follows a disguised prince, Nanki Doug, his beloved Winsome, and the comically reluctant executioner Coco as they navigate a ridiculous law requiring executions for flirting. When the Mikado arrives, romantic entanglements, mistaken identities, and comic reversals pile up, all resolving in classic Gilbert and Sullivan fashion with love triumphant and order restored. Ticket and showtime information is available at bartelltheater.org. That's Madison Savoyard's production of The Mikado, July 31st through August 9th at the Bartell Theater. 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
1: 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This is a musical offering. It's on every Wednesday morning from 5 till 8. And I'm your host, Ina Fauché. I'm celebrating Madison's only summertime project choir, the Isthmus Vocal Ensemble, this morning. And we're going to continue doing that in just a moment. First, though, let's have a little weather forecast. It's currently 68 degrees in Madison. The forecast for today calls for sunny skies with a high temperature reaching 84, low overnight dropping down to 68. For Thursday, partly sunny with a high of 87, low overnight down to 70. For Friday, mostly cloudy with thunderstorms likely throughout the day and evening, high of 76, low overnight down to 66. For Saturday, mostly cloudy with a 50% chance of storms, high of 73, low overnight down to 65. Then for Sunday, mostly sunny with a high of 79. And as I've mentioned, we've been celebrating the Isthmus Vocal Ensemble, as I do every year around this time, because the Isthmus Vocal Ensemble is a project choir that comes together for about 2.5 weeks and rehearses intensely and then gives a set of concerts. And then they disappear until the following summer. And so your chance, your only chance this year to hear the Isthmus Vocal Ensemble is coming up this weekend, Friday and Sunday. The program is called Made for Love. It's happening Friday night, July 31st at 7:30 p.m. That's at Christ Presbyterian Church, and that's located at 944 East Gorham Street in Madison. And then the same program again on Sunday, August 2nd at 3 p.m. at Holy Wisdom Monastery, located at 4200 County Highway M, right outside of Middleton. And it is advised that you get your tickets in advance. They are available online at isthmusvocalensemble.org. And I'm happy to welcome back to the studio Artistic Director of the Isthmus Vocal Ensemble, Mike McGahey. Good morning, Mike.
2: Good morning, Ina. It's nice to be back here with
1: it's
2: you again.
1: It's so great to have you, and it's such a great thing to talk about, the concerts of the Isthmus Vocal Ensemble. It's a celebration for choral music fans every summer, and for choral music singers that get to sing in this great group every summer. So thank you for coming on and telling us all about what's going to happen.
2: Oh, it's my pleasure.
1: And for those of you that aren't familiar, Mike is not local to Madison, though he does spend a couple of weeks here every summer. Mike, do you want to tell people a little bit about where you're from?
2: Well, originally I'm from North Carolina, and very proudly so, from Chapel Hill. But these days I live in the Twin Cities in St. Paul, Minnesota, where I am professor of music, chair of the music department, and director of choral activities at McAllister College.
1: Woohoo! And you come here just for the Isthmus Vocal Ensemble since 2018.
2: That's true.
1: That's fantastic. Do you like coming to Madison?
2: Oh, I love Madison in July. It's one of my favorite places to visit. It's like my annual summer sabbatical. And I get to see, I mean, the best part about all of it is that I get to see these folks in the ensemble and other folks in Madison with whom I've become very close friends over the past decade.
1: It is a fun place to be, especially in the summer, although these temperatures aren't recommended lately. Mm-hmm. Well, let's talk about the program. It's called Made for Love. That's intriguing.
2: This program is very personal to me, and it's born out of some of the thoughts that I've been having about the state that we're sort of collectively finding ourselves in right now. And in thinking about, you know, the 250th anniversary of the signing of the Declaration of Independence and all the things that we could be singing about, I thought to myself, what is it that I think I have a lot to say to say about this? And like the most, and I guess in some ways the most political thing is that this is our calling. You know, this is what we're here on earth to figure out how to do. I believe very strongly we're here to figure out how to live with each other. We're figure out how to love each other. And so this program is very much about like all the different manifestations about what that word means, you know, very sort of platonic, idealized, you know, poetic versions. You've got very sacred conceptions. You've got very, very physical conceptions. And then ultimately we close this concert with, you know, the sense that love is a demand for justice. Love demands that we step forward and take action about things that are of value to us. And so the last two pieces in the program send us out into the world to sort of rejoice in this gift that we have to care for each other and that draws us forward to acts of kindness, justice, and humanity.
1: Well, that all sounds like fantastic stuff and important.
2: Yes.
1: Always important, not just now, but always.
2: Always.
1: Absolutely. And I just want to mention that the Isthmus Vocal Ensemble is a group of people who definitely love each other. They come together every summer, and it is a labor of love because it is a lot of work and a lot of intense concentration and a lot of sacrificing of people's time. But if they're like me, they consider this the best part of the summer. And so I know a lot of people do, and it couldn't happen unless everyone was in love with how that works. So
2: yes.
1: I'm glad that you make it such a wonderful experience for people want to come and be a part of, and also for the audiences by choosing interesting programs with beautiful music that soothes us and inspires us. And I think that's what we're all here to share.
2: I agree. That's very kind, Ina.
1: No, oh, my pleasure. You know, the Isthmus Vocal Ensemble started out with just 28 singers, six of whom are currently in the choir now, which is amazing. And now it's up to, what, 65?
2: We're going to perform this weekend with 64.
1: Yeah. So you have to appreciate how nimble a group that size can be, because you don't think of those two things going together. And yet, as I was sitting here listening through the years, and the choir changed size so many times and got bigger and a little bit smaller and then bigger and then much bigger, the sound kind of stays similar because there are a lot of the same singers and a lot of the same kind of devotion to presenting the art in a very serious way, even though it's just a short 2-week thing.
2: It's really miraculous, actually, the way that this group can come together so quickly after not working together for most of the year. Like, I can't imagine another choir or most other choirs at the community level where you 50 weeks out of the year you're off doing other things. You may be in scattered choirs, you may not be singing at all in some cases. Mm-hmm. And then all of a sudden you have to learn how to be an ensemble. You have to learn how to become a team almost instantaneously,
1: right?
2: And that takes a lot of preparation in advance, and our singers do that. And again, as you said, it's a labor, absolutely, but it's a labor of love, and it's really a pleasure and a privilege to get to stand in the midst of everybody else's talents as we do that work.
1: Well, it is a gift that choir is serious about presenting to the community. So I hope that those of you out there listening will consider getting your tickets nice and early, because we have been known to sell out before.
2: Yes, we have been known to sell out, and we are capping attendance at the performances this year. So we please urge you to get your tickets in advance. There could possibly be tickets at the door, but we cannot guarantee that.
1: Right. So just to make sure, again, that's Friday night at 7:30 p.m. at Christ Presbyterian Presbyterian Church in Madison Sunday afternoon at 3 o'clock at Holy Wisdom Monastery, which is a beautiful but smaller kind of location, especially for parking. Please keep that in mind. Try to carpool if you're coming out there, if at all possible. But tickets are available right now online at isthmusvocalensemble.org, and they can't guarantee that they will be at the door. So go ahead and purchase those if you know that you want to come to one or, heck, both of those concerts, mm-hmm. because some people do. And it's wonderful that it is enjoyed so thoroughly by the community. Let's talk a little bit about the music on the program, because there's a wide variety.
2: Yes, there is.
1: So we start out with Hildegard von Bingen.
2: Hildegard von Bingen, yes, a polymath from the 12th century.
1: Almost as far back as you can go.
2: yeah, in terms of music that's actually written down on not really paper. They wouldn't have used paper back then, but I digress. Yeah, 12th century abbess, teacher, composer, poet, you know, she really basically did, she was a highly, highly educated person and just basically did absolutely everything you could do. And so she was a composer of a great number of chants music, and so this is just a sort of opening, sort of laying out the stakes of what she considered love to be, and not just like defining it, but also sort of showing how it spans the entirety of creation from the deepest depths to the highest star. And it's a good kickoff for the first half of our program, which touches on a lot of natural phenomena.
1: Well, we are going to listen to versions of these pieces that are not the Isthmus Vocal Ensemble. Of course, the best way to hear things is live. And if you want to hear what 64 people on a chant can sound like, and I invite you to because it sounds great, consider coming to one of these concerts as we listen to Caritas Abundant in Omnia of Hildegard von Bingen.

0: And that will be the opening piece for the concerts of the Isthmus Vocal Ensemble coming up. Of course, that was not the Isthmus Vocal Ensemble.
1: No, that was actually my students from McAllister College from about a decade ago. I could hear snippets of very familiar voices who are still very dear to me.
0: That's special, though. Yeah. And you can hear it live, performed by the Isthmus Vocal Ensemble this weekend, Friday and Sunday. I'm speaking with their director, Mike McGahey, and we're talking about the program called Made for Love. The next piece on the program is an interesting piece that I had never heard of before.
1: I had only heard about this piece, I discovered this piece in a stack of music that was sent to me by publishers probably in April. This piece was composed very, very recently. It's called Slant of Light. The composer's name is Sam Scheibe, and it sets just a marvelous and sort of dark, stark poem by Emily Dickinson that features a sort of a mezzo soloist in a call and response fashion between the soloist and the chorus. And I just found it so haunting. And I loved it because it is so expressive within its sort of tight economy of means. So the musical materials are very, limited, relative to something as like grandiose as Verdi or Puccini or something like that. But one of the other reasons I liked it is that there's a lot of echoes of early music style. It's sort of like a neo version of Heinrich Schütz, or it reminds me of Hugo Dissler, a composer mm-hmm. from 1930s Germany who sort of riffed on German music from four centuries earlier. And so there's it's modern, and yet there are elements of this very sort of early music quality that I think is very appropriate for the frankness of Emily Dickinson's language.
0: And I love that when you pick music for the choir, not only is it beautiful music, but it's interesting texts as well.
1: That's absolutely essential. Mm-hmm. I mean, our job as choral musicians in part is to be exquisite readers of poetry.
0: Mm-hmm.
1: And if we're to do so and do so in an artistic way, an authentic way that really has something to say to the audience that is meaningful, we have to choose poetry. We have to choose texts that are really interesting and have something to say. I'm not really interested in music that uses banal language or it just speaks of platitudes. That doesn't interest me, and I know it doesn't interest the members of our ensemble, nor would music like that interest the members of our audience.
0: And it's tiresome to go to programs and hear the same music over and over that you've heard for years. And it's nice that when you come to an Isthmus Vocal Ensemble concert, that's probably not going to happen very often.
1: We love finding repertoire that other folks might not have had a chance to hear yet. One of my real joys as a conductor is to get to advocate for composers that might not had yet have found their audience.
0: Mm-hmm.
1: You know, it's always great to premiere a piece, you know, to get a brand new composition and to perform it. But it's also really, really great to give a piece its second or third or fourth performance, because that's really where the piece can have the opportunity to take off and get an audience.
0: Mm-hmm.
1: And to be part of that in collaboration with the composer, whether or not you've actually met the composer or not, is extraordinarily rewarding, because as artists, we have to further the art form if it's going to survive.
0: Absolutely. And there's so much music being put out by living composers all the time that needs to be brought to the attention of people.
1: Mm-hmm.
0: So this is another example of that. Let's give a listen to Slant of Light.

0: That's another piece that will be performed this weekend by the Isthmus Vocal Ensemble. It's called Slant of Light, of composer Sam Scheibe. And you can hear it live Friday night or Sunday afternoon. Friday is at Christ Presbyterian Church in Madison at 7:30 p.m. Sunday at 3 p.m. at Holy Wisdom Monastery in Middleton. I'm speaking with the artistic director of the Isthmus Vocal Ensemble this morning, Mike McGahey, and we're talking about the things that are on the program called Made for Love. And there are lots of different types of representations of love and concepts of love. And I really enjoy this one that you've introduced to us in Japanese.
1: Yes. I will confess, I've become something of a Japanophile over the past couple of years, borne in part by the fact that I've been there twice, and most recently, last summer, actually, immediately after we finished our program last year, I went home, packed my bags, and my spouse and I left for our honeymoon. we went to Japan. And so I've actually been studying the language for a little while, and I thought, you know, going into this season, I would really love to do some music from that country. And I mean, there are a number of really wonderful composers in Japan, but this composer, Komatsushita, is probably the most performed and sort of most well-known choral composer and conductor in Japan. And so this is one of his many compositions called Hinageshi no Hanabira no Yoni, basically using the metaphor of a poppy petals in blossom as a symbol for patience, humility. So in this piece is meant to be a direct response to the Dickinson text, like in the face of this bleakness, how do we begin to gather ourselves and move forward with calmness and putting us in the position to be able to sort of take a step back, sit, breathe, and then start to notice the natural beauty of the world around us that can inspire us towards love, inspire us towards forward action. And so I love the way that the piece begins with a unison, then ends up with a melody over a pedal, and then just keeps growing in chromaticism, growing in scale until the very end where it kind of fades away, much like the way a flower would mature and open and bloom.
0: So since it's in Japanese, can you give us a little translation of what the text is?
1: I will do my best. Basically, it's having to do with, you know, like the petal of a poppy, let us keep living humbly. Like the petals of a poppy, let's keep living in purity. Beautiful but sorrowful flower, have mercy on us. Entrusting to the petals of the poppy this small truth of mine. And I take that small truth of mine to mean this capacity to be loving.
0: That's fantastic. And it is in the best of all modes.
1: Oh, yes. I love a good piece in Dorian.
0: I do, too. Let's listen to it.

0: That's another of the pieces you can hear should you come to one of the concerts of the Isthmus Vocal Ensemble happening this weekend, Friday at 7:30 p.m. at Christ Presbyterian Church and Sunday at 3 p.m. at Holy Wisdom Monastery. Tickets are available at isthmusvocalensemble.org, and it is recommended that you get them in advance because they may not be there for the door. I'm speaking with Director Mike McGahey, and we're talking about all of the things that are on the program when you come to one of these concerts. And there are vast and many styles in this concert. But the Made for Love is a very open thing and can appeal to worldwide texts, as we're about to find out. So we go from Japanese to
1: Spanish,
0: but not just regular Spanish.
1: Well, I mean, it is regular. Well, I mean, the next piece is by an Argentinian composer.
0: Yeah, Argentinian.
1: And so we're endeavoring to give a slight Argentinian flavor to the pronunciation of this text, with recognizing that there are many, many different flavors of Argentinian Spanish. So the composer Carlos Guastavino is probably the most well-known composer from Argentina of the 20th century, composer of, you know, symphonic works, art song, choral music, etc. And so we're actually doing two pieces by Guastavino that are both part of the same set called Indianas, a set of six choral pieces that are basically vocal quartets in the same vein, not the same harmonic idiom, but the same vein as, say, like vocal quartets from like the 19th century in Europe by Brahms or something like that. And so they're meant to be intimate. It's chamber music, right? But sung in this case by 64 people. But this one that we're doing, Quien Fuera Como el Jazmín, is, again, continuing this idea of natural beauty and flowers in particular, sort of imagining, you know, the speaker is saying, if only I could be this flower, or I could be that flower with these wonderful, beautiful characteristics, basically climaxing at the end of each verse to saying, if only I could be a flower in your hands, like if I could be part of this bouquet, like I would be a gift to you. And I hope you would love me with all of these characteristics that I have to offer. And so it's a really intimate, gentle work, and played exquisitely by our marvelous collaborative pianist, Vincent Fu, with whom we've had the great pleasure of working since 2022. He's been a marvelous collaborator for us. He really helps direct the group in a very powerful and gentle way, just from his role at the keyboard. And so he's going to be our pianist for this and for this piece and for the other works that we have on the program.
0: And there's some virtuosic piano playing going on in this program. If you are a fan of virtuosic piano playing in addition to choral music, these are the concerts for you, I think. Well, let's listen to this piece of Guastavino. And again, the best way to hear things is live. And that's what you can do this Friday and this Sunday with the Isthmus Vocal Ensemble.

0: Quien Fuera Como Al Jazmín will be performed by the Isthmus Vocal Ensemble, as well as another piece by that same composer later in the program. That's happening Friday, 7:30 p.m. at Christ Presbyterian Church in Madison, and Sunday at 3 p.m. at Holy Wisdom Monastery in Middleton. And I'm speaking with the director of the Isthmus Vocal Ensemble, Mike McGahey. We're talking about the program called Made for Love. And there are so many different styles and composers and all sorts of different things to hear that would appeal to so many different people, I've realized, as we're talking about all the different things on here. Now, this next piece, the choir has done before, is that correct?
1: Yes, we did it in 2019, and I think the choir had a positive experience with it. And I, in putting together this program, I, in thinking about these themes of

0: Privilege of texts by John Muir, of all people, celebrating the beauty of the natural world as kind of a gathering spot for rest, for solace, and for reflection, and ultimately rejuvenation. So it's a very fun piece to conduct, too, I will say.
1: And it really paints a picture. What happens in this piece?
0: Well, I mean, the speaker, presumably John Muir, is marveling at a glorious day that he is experiencing. And basically goes into the woods, climbs a tree, and then experiences a storm. And I just get this visual image of him sort of like up at the top of a tree, swaying in the branches as thunder and lightning is cracking all around him, and him having this ecstatic experience, like this numinous experience, being swept up in the power and glory of all that the earth and the skies can summon. And then after the storm sort of moves away, having this sense of a renewed marmaling at peace, and then the work ends with this ostinato, this repeated figure of "Come to the woods, for here is rest."
1: Well, we're not going to hear the whole piece because it's a long one, but we will hear part of it. And of course, if you want to hear the whole thing, you know what to do. Come to one of these concerts Friday or Sunday, and you will get the whole treatment. This is "Come to the Woods" of Jake Rennestad.

0: Well, that's only part of the piece. If you want to hear the rest, you got to come to the concert and hear it live with the Isthmus Vocal Ensemble Friday at 7:30 p.m. at Christ Presbyterian Church at 944 East Gorham Street in Madison, or Sunday at 3 p.m. at Holy Wisdom Monastery at 4200 County Highway M in Middleton. Tickets are on sale now. They might sell out, so if you are interested, visit isthmusvocalensemble.org and make sure that you can get your ticket to hear the rest of that piece and all of the wonderful things on the program called Made for Love. So that's the end of the first half.
1: That would be the end of the first half. So if the first half is basically about setting up the question, or the state of, I don't know really know what to do, my life is bleak, how do I find inspiration, turning to the natural world for inspiration. The second half is very much about the very immediate manifestations of love. And the first half also begins with a similar existential question.
0: What was I made for?
1: What was I made for, right? I mean, you say that tongue-in-cheek, and of course we're referencing a song recently composed, written by Billie Eilish that was featured in the movie Barbie not long ago. But Billie Eilish is a very, very good songwriter. And in recent years, I've been taking, a turn towards, why do we have to... Choral music doesn't have to be only sort of this elitist kind of thing. Like, popular music is fun to sing, too, in various fashions. And so I found this arrangement by a composer named Jennifer Lucy Cook is a composer who's just getting some national recognition, who is just a marvelous, marvelous composer. Very inventive. And so when I saw that this popular tune had been arranged by her, I took a look at the arrangement, and I'm like, this is really very, very good. And so I thought, can I get away with doing this in this particular program? And then the more I thought about it, I said, absolutely, yes, we can. And I dare say, I think it's a really good fit for sort of setting up the question for the second half of the program that is then answered by the rest of the music we have to sing.
0: So it's a little bit different style than what people might be used to when they come to a serious choral concert, but certainly no different than if you would go to a music theater performance.
1: Yes, yeah. Absolutely.
0: Well, let's give a listen to What Was I Made For?

0: We're just going to fade that down. And again, that's another one that if you want to hear the whole thing, you've got to come to the concerts. We're speaking with director of the Isthmus Vocal Ensemble, Mike McGahey, and we're talking about the things that are on the program called Made for Love. So the next piece I really, really like, and I love that text as well.
1: I love this piece, and in fact, in many ways, this piece is the thesis of the program. You know, I tend to program by, like, thinking about, like, what is it that I'm trying to say? I find music that, like, speaks to, and then I realize, oh, this repertoire is like, oh, this is what's been on my mind lately, huh? And so if every concert, if every half basically has, you know, asks a question and presents an issue, and then we sort of work it out, like, this is the centerpiece. And I was kind of struggling at the beginning of programming this season. It's like, what is it that we need to say this year? What are we thinking about? And then I found this piece. There's a George Herbert poem that has been one of my very favorites in adulthood for decades now. And there's a bunch of choral settings of it. And I've never found one that I liked. And then a while ago, I was kind of Googling. It's like, there's got to be a different performance of this. And then I found this setting by the British composer Judith Weir, the poem Love 3 by George Herbert, the first lines of which are, "Love bade me welcome." And I listened to this, and instantly I said, this has to be it. This is the work we're going to center our program around. It's, again, just an absolutely marvelous, simple but not simplistic setting of this deeply, deeply profound text where the soul is in dialogue with sort of love personified, capital L, expressing fear, insecurity, and love as the ultimate, as one of our members has said, love is the ultimate hospitality host, says, "You're good. Come on in. I have a banquet prepared for you. Sit down."

0: We're just going to fade that down because we're getting short on time. We have some other pieces to talk about. Again, I'm speaking with Mike McGay, who's the director of the Isthmus Vocal Ensemble, and they're giving concerts this weekend called Made for Love. Let's talk about Margaret Bonds. I really like her music. We've done some of it before.
1: Yes, we did her setting of the Prayer of St. Francis a couple of years ago, as I recall.
0: Mm-hmm.
1: Yeah, Margaret Bonds, a composer, 20th century composer, grew up on the south side of Chicago. She was the first black woman to get a graduate degree in music from Northwestern University. And she, absolutely, absolutely marvelous musician. And this piece we're doing is a choral arrangement of a piece that she originally composed as a solo art song. And so in the span of the program, this is sort of, we've turned from, you know, this conception of like sacred love towards, now we're moving into much more earthly, like romantic love. And this piece, Supplication, is really a plea. It's, I imagine this happening in sort of a dance-like situation where the speaker is just, you know, saying, hey, check me out. Don't leave me alone. And that leads into another piece by Guastavino that is really very much about romantic joy. I'll just put it euphemistically that way.
0: The physical joys of love.
1: And then the final two pieces are really about now that we are stable, now that we are situated, we know what this is all about. What do we then do with this power? Let's go out into the world and make a difference. And so the last two pieces on the program are very much about, like, I have been taught. The second to last piece in the program by Ari Annabella is basically, I have been taught to carry this joy. I have been inspired by the work of others, you know, because you sang, I will go out into the world and sing, meaning I will take action, I will do justice in the world. And then the final piece by James Mulholland is entitled Love Will Find Out the Way. The way meaning, how can we go out and, you know, make joy, spread this feeling that we've acquired.
0: Fantastic. Well, let's listen to Supplication of Margaret Bonds.

0: And that's another one of those pieces that you'll hear if you come to the program of the Isthmus Vocal Ensemble. That's happening Friday or Sunday. And definitely want to get your tickets online if at all possible, because they might sell out. That's at isthmusvocalensemble.org. Mike, thank you so much for coming in this morning. Is there anything else you want to say about this great program before we wrap it up here?
1: That I'm just very excited about this year's performances, as always. Please do join us. We'd love to see you in the audience. Every time we get together to make these rehearsals, it is for the purposes of making a gift, and we are eager to share that gift with our friends.
0: The choir is very serious about that, too. It's coming from a place of gratitude that they get to perform that and present that gift to the people that they care about and the people that care enough to come and experience that. So thank you so much, Mike, for coming in, and we'll see you next year.
1: Thank you, Ina.
0: Yeah. Stay tuned for the 8 o'clock Buzz with Jan Miyasaki. It's coming up next. I will be back next week. Until then, I hope that your week is full of great music. Remember, the concerts are Friday, July 31st at 7:30 p.m. at Christ Presbyterian Church, 944 East Gorham in Madison, and Sunday, 3 p.m. at Holy Wisdom Monastery at Highway M in Middleton. Tickets available at isthmusvocalensemble.org. 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

0: This is Christian Knutson and Sarah Hopeful with your local news, coming to you from the WORT studios on Bedford Street in beautiful downtown Madison. Here are your Tuesday headlines.
1: The Wisconsin Department of Justice is appealing a court order that mandates its release. It released the names and work histories of all the state's law enforcement officers, reports the Badger Project. The court order was the result of an open records request filed by a journalism organization that's putting together a national database of police officers. The state DOJ refused to fully comply with that records request and was sued in 2023. Earlier this year, a Dane County judge found that refusal was unlawful and ordered the department to release the records. The lead attorney for the plaintiffs said the appeal was expected, but that they don't predict the decision will be overturned.
0: The Wisconsin Chamber Orchestra has announced it will cancel the final concerts on the square for the year, originally scheduled for Wednesday, as Smith's newspaper reports. The cancellation is to allow the community time to grieve the police killing of Corey Ruiz, according to the CEO of the orchestra. The group also canceled their concert last week amid protests. Also in the aftermath of the shooting, Madison's Office of the Independent Police Monitor has called for greater funding in order to hire more staff, the Wisconsin State Journal reports. The office has a role with probes of complaints against Madison police officers and is asking for an investigator, separate counsel, and a full-time data analyst. The office has previously struggled to secure its funding requests with the mayor's office and the Common Council.
1: The five Democrats running for Wisconsin governor will face off this evening at 7 in a debate hosted by WISN-TV. It's the only debate scheduled ahead of the primary, reports the Wisconsin State Journal. A recent poll found that nearly half of likely Democratic voters have not yet decided who they will vote for in the primary. In-person absentee voting in the race began today and will continue until August 9th, with primary elections scheduled for the 11th.
0: Speaking of the governor's race, a political action committee Mandela Barnes founded in 2022 is under scrutiny for how it has spent its money, reports the Milwaukee Journal Sentinel. The PAC was founded after Barnes lost his campaign for the U.S. Senate and was ostensibly meant to invest in up-and-coming Democratic candidates. But a review of the funds revealed that less than 50% of the spending went to political candidates. Instead, the majority of the more than $1 million the PAC spent between 2023 and 2024 was on administrative costs and consultants. The PAC then went on to support Barnes' campaign for governor, reports the Milwaukee Courier. It donated funds and paid for services that may have exceeded the amount that PACs are allowed to contribute to a candidate, according to a complaint filed with the Wisconsin Ethics Commission.
1: A lawsuit filed by a conservative law firm seeks to end a scholarship program in the UW system that sets aside money for students of color, reports the Cap Times. Last month, the Wisconsin Supreme Court ruled that a similar state grant program was unconstitutional. The new filing from the Wisconsin Institute for Law and Liberty seeks to build on that ruling and eliminate a similar program administered by UW. The lawsuit alleges that UW violates the 14th Amendment when it sets aside money specifically for Black, American Indian, and Hispanic students. UW discontinued the program in question after last month's ruling.
0: A joint legislative committee voted Tuesday to approve funds for Wisconsin Eye, the live streaming service that covers state government proceedings. The money will allow the service to stay operational through the rest of the year, Wisconsin Examiner reports. Wisconsin Eye's finances have been in jeopardy for months after the organization announced that it hadn't met its fundraising goals late last year. Their service temporarily halted some months ago. Dueling proposals to fund the service passed in the Assembly and the State Senate, but the two chambers could not come to a joint agreement during their floor session earlier this year, leaving Wisconsin Eye in limbo. On Tuesday, the Joint Committee on Legislative Organization approved $250,000 in funding to keep the service afloat through the rest of 2026. A longer-term approach to funding the service will fall to the new legislature, which takes office in January.
1: The City of Menominee will release its working copy of new zoning requirements for a proposed data center project after city officials faced public backlash over their secrecy, reports Wisconsin Public Radio. Menominee expects to release its current draft of its I-4 ordinance later this week. The City Council will review the ordinance on August 3rd, but will not vote on it at that meeting. It comes after months of criticism from residents over the city's lack of transparency over the proposed data center.
0: Those were the headlines.
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Good morning. It is Wednesday, July 29th. This is the 8 o'clock buzz. I'm Jan Miyasaki. So this morning, I'll be speaking with Lenny Siegel, Executive Director of the Center for Public Environmental Oversight. And the center promotes and facilitates public participation in the oversight of environmental activities at federal facilities, private Superfund sites, and brownfields, those abandoned commercial or industrial properties where reuse or redevelopment may be complicated by potential environmental contamination. So there are about 17, a coalition of 17 environmental groups is demanding that the EPA reject a new PFAS that chemical giant Chemours is attempting to fast track for approval for use in cooling data centers. The new chemical is Opteon 2P50. It is the first chemical in which the industry has asked the Trump EPA to fast-track approval under the president's executive order for expedited review of data center chemicals. So Lenny Siegel says that the data center industry knows it's under fire for enormous use of water, but they want to cast themselves as the good guys by using alternative cooling, but they're not telling the public that they're using hazardous chemicals. So stay tuned to hear from Lenny Siegel this morning. Also joining me is Amy Schultz, a retired registered nurse and president of Physicians for Social Responsibility Wisconsin, president over 20 years now, PSR Wisconsin board member Steve Leeper, translated, edited, interpreted many ABOM survivor stories. They're going to be here to invite you to the annual Lanterns for Peace event coming up on Thursday the 6th, commemorating the 81st anniversary of the Hiroshima and Nagasaki bombings. And they say we're witnessing the resumption of a new arms race with the modernization of nuclear arsenals here and abroad. We'll be talking about this and about peace culture, coined by Ichiro Moritake, a Hiroshima survivor, writing about the deep meaning of the atomic bomb and the fact that we live in a civilization of power. And he says we need to graduate to a civilization of love if we hope to survive. So stay tuned to hear from Amy Schultz and Steve Leeper. And then later, honoring the life of Barbara L. Nichols, the accomplished, respected Madison community leader, a transformational nurse leader, advocate, mentor, and trailblazer whose life's work profoundly shaped the nursing profession in Wisconsin, across the nation and the world. So much more this morning. I'd like to share her comments made back on January of 2015 on the occasion of her receiving the Dr. Martin Luther King Jr. Humanitarian Award. So stay tuned for that as well. Stay tuned to the program. We'll be right back.

0: It's 10 minutes after 8, and joining me up early in California is Lenny Siegel. Lenny Siegel is Executive Director of the Center for Public Environmental Oversight. The center promotes and facilitates public participation in the oversight of environmental activities at federal sites, private superfunds, locations, and brownfields, those abandoned commercial or industrial properties where reuse or redevelopment can be complicated by potential contamination. So a coalition of 17 environmental groups is demanding that the EPA reject the new PFAS that chemical giant Chemours is attempting to fast track for approval for use in cooling data centers. The chemical is Opteon 2P50. It is the first chemical in which the industry has asked the Trump EPA to fast track approval under the president's executive order that calls for expedited review of data center chemicals. Lenny Siegel says the data center industry knows it's under fire for its enormous use of water, so they cast themselves as the good guys by using alternative cooling, but they're not telling the public that they're using hazardous chemicals. So Lenny Siegel's joining me. Lenny Siegel, please stand by for just a little bit of news. You know, yesterday, the town of Janesville's Planning and Zoning Commission, a committee, voted to recommend a moratorium on data centers to its town board following a public meeting where residents expressed broad opposition to the facilities. The final decision on the moratorium rests with the town board. And that vote could come as soon as next Monday. And then at the end of June, the Janesville City Council voted unanimously to end plans for a potential data center at the former GM site. However, an amendment that would have barred the city from having discussions with data center developers until guardrails were in place failed. So they are hoping to establish guardrails. They intend to. Meanwhile, can continue to have discussion with data center developers. I just wanted to add that muse to this discussion. Thank you for standing by for all of that, Lenny Siegel. Thank you for joining me. Thanks for being up so early.
1: Good morning.
0: Thank you. So the I guess the place to start is with Chemours, right? Or Opteon 2P50. Can you talk about what that is and why you're concerned about it?
1: Right. Well, what's happening in Janesville is happening all over the country. Communities are objecting to the construction of these huge warehouses full of computers. And there are many reasons for that, including the enormous amount of water and or electricity is used to cool the data centers. These data centers have the most advanced chips ever built, and they run really hot. And so to cool them, they use air, water, electricity. Well, because of that objection, the industry is looking for other ways to cool the data centers. And one of the emerging technologies is called two-phase immersion cooling. And what that means is they put the computers actually in a tank of liquid. Well, you can't use water because that would short out the computers. So Chemours, one of the world's largest polluters and largest producers of PFAS forever chemicals, has come up with this chemical called Opteon 2P50, which is it's called a hydrofluoroolefin. You don't have to know what that means. I sure don't, but it's HFO. And it is designed to cool the data center. You put the computers in a tank, and the tank of Opteon, and the stuff bubbles up as it heats up, comes into contact with a coil of a coiled pipe of chilled water, and it condenses back down. So it's two-phase because it's liquid and then a gas as it bubbles up. That cools the data center, cools the chips. The problem is the chemical they've been using in the past is for two-phase cooling is a very strong, persistent, and potent global warming chemical. So they switched to the HFOs, and Kamura's cast itself as a climate activist by coming up with this alternative, which does not cause as much climate change as the other chemicals. Problem is, the Opteon, when released into the environment, goes to the upper atmosphere and breaks down into what's called trifluoroacetic acid, TFA. And that's a toxic substance that comes back down to the land and water. So they've come up with a solution to they claim, to the water and energy that's used by data centers by creating the situation in which we're going to see vast amounts of this chemical, TFA, spread on our landscape. So they're solving one problem by creating another one. They basically say that the chemicals don't release into the environment. Refrigeration systems leak, and these are going to leak, and they're going to the chemicals are going to be released whenever they have to replace the chips or do maintenance. So what I'm trying to warn people is that this so-called solution to the heating problems of data centers is not a solution at all, but will spread this extremely persistent chemical, TFA, in the environment. TFA is a reproductive hazard. It's got other potential hazards. Hasn't been fully studied. It's not as bad as some of the other PFAS chemicals, but it's as bad as a lot of the other chemicals we've been trying to keep out of the environment. So the data center industry and the chemical companies that supply it have come up with a new way to impact us. It's pretty clear to the people in Janesville and people all over the country that we need better information about what these data centers are doing, what cooling system they're using, how they're going to prevent leaks before anybody goes ahead and approves them, because they are a danger to all of us.
0: So this intersection of PFAS, forever chemicals, and these need for these immersion cooling for all of these fast computers is the issue. And then the fast tracking by the Trump administration of these chemicals in support of data center production. So I just want to go back, though, to talk about the Opteon 2P50. It is likely to enter the environment from beginning to end, right? Its entire life cycle.
1: Yeah. So Kamura's has polluted North Carolina and West Virginia and the Ohio River by manufacturing these and similar chemicals. So wherever they're manufactured, there's a likelihood that these or related chemicals, precursors, will be released into the environment. They're potentially a hazard as they are transported and as they are stored. They may leak from the tanks where the computers are located. That's probably not a huge problem, but when they inject the chemicals into the tanks, when they take them out, when they do maintenance, those are all opportunities for the chemical to enter the environment.
0: Yes, from production, storage, transportation, operations, reclamation, disposal. You see, this is to me the definition of a bad idea. Yet, 17 groups led by Earth Justice are challenging or demanding the EPA to reject the authorization of this in the face of the president's executive order. Can you talk about this problem?
1: Well, basically, not just the Trump administration, but many Democratic leaders across the country think that data centers are a good idea, thinks that chip plants are a good idea, and they ignore the environmental hazards. This is just one of them. Mm-hmm. And, Trump, you know, not because he understands the issues, but because he likes hobnobbing with the billionaires who run these companies, issued an executive order saying, you know, don't ask, don't tell about the pollution from the industry. And the idea is somehow that data centers are essential to our national future because otherwise China will have more data centers. Well, first, that's absurd. Secondly, they're building many more data centers than they'll ever have the revenue to support. So it's this country is going down a huge road. Trillions of dollars are being spent on building these data centers. People don't want them in their communities. They don't want the pollution. But Trump has bought into the idea that somehow we all need them. You know, every time you do a search on Google, or you use Chat or Claude, hopefully you aren't using Grok, you are adding to pollution of many types. And, you know, people know when they drive an internal combustion engine car that they're polluting, and they have to think about that, maybe get an electric car, maybe drive less. Right now, people don't want data centers, but they don't fully realize that it's our use of computers as well as corporate use of computers that is causing this problem. And one way to address that is first transparency so that people know in their communities what pollution is going to result from data center construction and operation, but also that there needs to be better government regulation. But instead, what we're seeing with the US EPA under Trump is that we don't care. And that's why Earth Justice put together a letter pointing out the shortcomings of Opteon 2P50. But it's not just 2P50. There are going to be a whole series of chemicals from different companies that have the same problems. And again, they cast themselves as climate saviors, but they aren't. You know, we don't even have good data on which data centers are going to be using this chemical or trying to use the chemical. We don't know how they're going to control it. The only information we have is the online advertisements of companies like Chemours.
0: So under the Toxic Substances Control Act program, the U.S. EPA is being asked to approve on these new PFAS chemicals without adequate review. And so right now in this process, Earth Justice and as a lead and 16 other groups are filing comments beginning last week, challenging the expected approval. I mean, that's really, this is expected to be approved, correct?
1: Yes. Yes. And under normal times, you'd wonder, well, maybe they will, maybe they won't. With Trump, as well as many Democrats supporting this industry, it's most likely to go through. Maybe there'll be some court action, and maybe court action will delay it. But I think we're pretty confident that that this chemical is going to be used. They use huge quantities. You know, every tank has like 1,270 liters of Opteon 2P50, and they have hundreds of tanks, maybe thousands of tanks in a data center, hundreds of data centers. Again, we don't know. There are other methods of cooling, some of which are better, some of which aren't. But we don't. No one's telling us, and no one's telling the communities that are supposed to host the data centers exactly what they're going to use for cooling.
0: So these forever chemicals are part of a two-phase immersion cooling process that Lenny Siegel had described earlier. These hot computers, this is just nuts to me, but it's like other cooling that we know of. The hot computers are immersed in a large aquarium-style tanks to pass their heat from PFAS to coils containing chilled water. So Lenny Siegel, when you see the kind of organizing in the city of Janesville, in the town of Janesville, a place that, you know, people need jobs, they need that development, but the folks rising up and challenging this, looking at the big view, what questions should people be asking?
1: People should be asking how the data center is going to be cooled, what chemicals are going to be used, what steps will be taken to keep them from entering the environment, and what will happen in a few years when they replace the chips, or when the when the data center goes bust because there's a bubble of investment in data centers. Some of the construction unions around the country support data centers because they do provide jobs. They don't provide a lot of jobs in the long run. One huge data center in New Jersey I looked at says they're going to hire 200 people total. So it doesn't provide a lot of jobs. We'd be much better off if our construction unions were able to go ahead and build housing, because the country needs housing a lot more than we need data centers.
0: You know, last week, you're out in California, and you see on PBS NewsHour the story about what's going on in Janesville, and you know it really starts with the sales pitch of jobs. You know, just tell me what you were thinking when you saw that story.
1: It reminded me how people almost instinctively, and reading the news, watching the news, know there's a problem. It's not just in Wisconsin, but in Texas, here in California, in New Jersey, Ohio. It's amazing all the building that's going on. People are responding in part because they don't want a monstrosity in their cornfield. But as they learn more, they learn how to organize against this stampede of data center construction. And my thing is, I'm from Silicon Valley. I've been fighting pollution from the semiconductor industry since the 1970s. And I have access to information. I have friends who work in chip factory or design chips. So I know something about it. And so my reaction is, people have to know that they can't fight the last war about just water and electricity. They have to be prepared to take on the chemical pollution. The chemical industry uses semiconductors and data centers as a way to justify the pollution that they're doing. That's a whole larger set of pollutants that come out of chip plants. And that's what I've been working on. But people have to know that some of those chemicals are also an issue for data centers.
0: No, Lenny Siegel, you advise people to ask about what kind of chemicals are going to be used for immersion cooling. Do we expect that we're going to get the truth? I just hate to put you on the spot, but this battle you've been fighting, are we getting the truth?
1: I think in states where the environmental agencies are on the job and doing their job, we will know that. They might not stop it, but they're in a position to require transparency. And so if people ask for it, if it's made a condition for approving data centers to give full information about what cooling systems they're going to use, and not just now, but in the long run, I think we'll get that information. However, the current environmental laws do not well regulate this issue. It's not really Clean Water Act. It's not really Clean Air Act. And it's not clear to me how, other than the approval of construction, that governmental agencies will be able to control the pollution from this form of cooling. So you have to cut it off at the source, because the regulation, the regulators can get us information, but it's much harder to actually regulate. We basically, all data centers should go through a full environmental review, and not all states all have an environmental review law. We have one in California, but the industry is trying to roll it back. They've rolled it back already for semiconductors. So a full environmental review, what will this mean for our water? What will it mean for our air? What will it mean for noise? All those things have to be explored with public comment, public debate, before anybody goes forward to approve a data center. In Janesville, in Vineland, New Jersey, in Gilroy, California, this is unique. We need environmental reviews. And I think as a result of environmental reviews, we'll have a much stronger argument to stop these things from being built.
0: So well said. I'm speaking with Lenny Siegel, Executive Director of the Center for Public Environmental Oversight, based in California, kind of in the heart of Silicon Valley, Mountain View, California. Thank you for being up early so much, shared this morning, that I so appreciate you talking with me this morning. The fight's going to be on the ground.
1: But it's a fight we can win.
0: Yes. Thank you so much. Read anything that Lenny is writing about, thinking about, or at the Center for Public Environmental Oversight. Thank you so much. Thank you for joining me.
1: Bye-bye.
0: Bye. It's 8:31. We're going to take a short break, and then coming back with Amy Scholes, and I'm Steve Leeper from Physicians for Social Responsibility, Wisconsin.

0: It is 8:32 and standing by is Amy Scholes. Amy Scholes is a retired registered nurse, president of Physicians for Social Responsibility Wisconsin, served as president for over 20 years now. She believes in the presence of nuclear weapons threatens life on Earth, abolition of all weapons of mass destruction, and investment in true security by diplomacy, education, healthcare, and economic programs to relieve suffering is critical for the world's future. Also joining Amy Scholes is PSR Wisconsin board member Steve Leeper. Steve Leeper has translated, edited, interpreted many, many, many A-bomb survivor stories. He served as chairman of the Hiroshima Peace Culture Foundation. And they're here to invite you to the annual Lanterns for Peace event coming up on Thursday the 6th at Tenney Park, commemorating the 81st anniversary of the Hiroshima and Nagasaki bombings. PSR Wisconsin says we are witnessing the resumption of a new arms race with the modernization of nuclear arsenals here and abroad. I want to talk about these important issues. I also want to talk about the solution, the concept of peace culture, kind of coined by Ichiro Moritake, a Hiroshima survivor who wrote about the deep meaning of the atomic bomb on his life in the world, and the fact that we live in a civilization of power and we need to graduate to a civilization of love if we hope to survive. So it's just great to welcome you, Amy Scholes and Steve Leeper, this morning. Thank you for joining me.
1: Thank you, Jan, for having us this morning. I appreciate it.
0: Yeah,
2: I'm happy to be here.
0: I so appreciate your work, and you know, every year come this time, you know, we commemorate the bombings of August 6th and 9th, but it is so important and relevant today. So, Amy, I'm just going to start with you about the work of PSR and this event, but it's really, is about everything that you're concerned about, right?
1: Right. I think that for folks that may not have, it's like sometimes the younger generation isn't aware of just the threat that we face with all of the nuclear weapons that the nuclear nine nations possess. So there are nine nations. With that in mind, I want to just say, too, that while there are a lot of nuclear weapons, we have made progress in the past. We were at a peak of almost 70,000 nuclear weapons in the up until the late 1980s and 90s. And then with the New START Treaty, we were able to bring those numbers down to approximately 13,000 total in the world. And unfortunately, what we're witnessing now is that these treaties have either we've withdrawn

0: we feel like prevention is the cure as opposed to trying to treat the victims of a nuclear holocaust.
1: No, it seems at least the events of 1945 seem so distant. And maybe no memory of that event or how people were being, you know, drilled to prepare for such an event. So how do you make it real for somebody who doesn't have that memory?
0: Well, I think that's a great question, Jan. I mean, certainly there are films that are from that period of time where they have documented just the horrors that the folks that were living in Hiroshima and Nagasaki underwent after those bombings. Horrific burns, the radiation sickness that many of them died from. I mean, they say that of the approximately 200,000 people that were killed in those two bombings, half of them were killed immediately, and then the other half died within, say, 6 months in the following year, long-term, that sort of thing, long-term effects from the radiation. And so that is one way to kind of say, this is our history, and we need to know it. We have been the only country to use nuclear weapons in an armed conflict, and the real fear is, once buttons are pushed, you can't recall those nuclear weapons, and it's just a very short time period between when those a nuclear weapon is launched, say, let's say from what they would call a rogue nation, say North Korea, and how quickly our president can respond. And it's like 20 minutes at the most before it's all over. So it does seem like something that's way out there. I mean, I think a lot of people are, we're all experiencing climate change. And so people are very concerned about that, and there's a lot of activism going on regarding that, which is great, but this seems more esoteric, kind of harder to relate to. And I think that that's the purpose of this event, is to recognize that this is still a threat. I mean, yes, we did make some great progress, but I'm afraid that things are turning around, and there's a real focus on modernizing our nuclear arsenals right now. And that's, going to cost about $1 trillion in years. And that's a lot of resources that could be going to things that better meet our true security, which is, health, education, infrastructure, things like that.
1: Thank you. And that's Amy Scholz. Also joining me is another PSR board member, Steve Leeper, has translated, edited, interpreted many, many, many E-bomb survivor stories, a way to promote memory and recollection. And spent many years in Japan, has served as chairman of the Hiroshima Peace Culture Foundation. Steve Leeper, can you talk about that experience and the importance of having those stories told?
2: When I went to Hiroshima just by accident and for business purposes, did not intend to be a peace activist, or I didn't particularly care about nuclear weapons or war and peace. I was into conflict resolution, and I was working into helping Japanese and Americans work together effectively from a business point of view. That was my focus when I went there. But being in Hiroshima, you see what a nuclear weapon can do. And I also want to point out that the weapons we have now, the weapons we're threatening each other with now, are 10, 20, 100 times more powerful than the bombs that blew up Hiroshima and Nagasaki. So they are weapons that actually really could take our species right off this planet. And I became aware of that. And another thing is, I was working for, at the time I joined an environmental

0: environmental group, you know, trying to work on global warming and pollution, those kind of things. And what I realized in Hiroshima is that if we don't have peace, we don't have a chance of working on any of our other problems. That peace is fundamental to the cooperation necessary to restore the planet. So I personally, I believe that we are trying, let's take it beyond personal. Let's say that Hiroshima believes that we live in a war culture and we have to graduate to a peace culture. Started out as civilization of power and civilization of love. Now it's war culture and peace culture. And peace culture, I think, is kind of a overall concept that includes social justice and all the forms of environmental pollution and injustice and getting good education, good jobs, helping people around the world, all of that falls under peace culture. But if we don't lay down our doomsday machines, if we keep threatening to blow each other off the earth, how can we cooperate enough to control CO2 or poisons in our soil or, you know, poisons in our atmosphere or grotesque inequality? All of these are much more difficult problems than getting rid of nuclear weapons. And these are the kind of things that I learned in Hiroshima and turned me into a peace activist.
1: Can you tell us more about how that change happened? What were you hearing? You were translating, you were editing. Were you meeting the survivors or simply doing this from film or text? And which is not simply, but I'm wondering the impact of this many, many, many survivor stories that you were working with.
0: Just because I speak Japanese and am a native English speaker, I was asked to edit and translate a number of books related to books and articles and just one really important one. It was called the Hiroshima Interpreters for Peace, Peace Reader. And I learned some basic information about the bomb doing that sort of thing, but I was still thinking like a bomber. And a friend forced me to go to the museum, which I had no interest in. But I went to the museum and I'm now ashamed to say this, but at the time I was unhappy to see that some buildings were still standing. I thought the bomb was stronger than that. You know, there were still some steel reinforced concrete buildings that had not been completely blown down. And I was disappointed by that. That's the level of consciousness I was there with. But reading and translating or editing the survivor testimony sort of opened me up. And at one point I was reading a book called Children of Hiroshima. And in that book, there's a story about a girl who got out of their collapsed house and was trying to save her mother. And she couldn't. The mother was caught under a very heavy beam. The mother kept saying, run, run, run, because the fire is coming. And the girl waited until her clothes caught on fire. And then she ran away, knowing that her mother was now burning up and burning to death. And when I read that story told by a ninth grader, I for the first time, I shed tears. And I really understood what it was like to be in Hiroshima at the time. And the other really important thing is I understood that we have the capacity to ignore tremendous suffering that other people are going through. We have the ability to ignore that kind of thing, as I did, as I was doing. And after that, I became really interested in what happened in Hiroshima and came to understand that this was a completely unnecessary war crime. It did not end the war. The war was extended to drop the bomb. I learned all these things, and it just made me realize that Moritaki is right. If we don't graduate to a peace culture, we're doomed.
1: No, I understand you are maybe a clinical psychologist. I'm thinking about this concerted task you took on almost with unexpected emotion that you were just going to translate, not just, but translate, edit, do a good job at interpreting these stories. And just simply by going into it and doing it impacted you on a much deeper level than that. That's, I don't know if that would happen with everyone, and the ability to not have that happen is actually what frightened me as you were speaking, to ignore it. But you could not ignore it.
0: No. And my wife and I have interpreted for a number of survivors, and these survivors have been telling their stories for years. We got over there in the 80s. So by that time, they have been almost 40 years. They're, you know, they are getting used to telling their stories. So they are good at suppressing the emotion in their story. And they will talk in a monotone about, oh yeah, okay, I went downtown. I looked all around for my house. Finally, I found my house, and there was my mother as a skeleton, and I picked up some of her bones, and, you know, without getting upset about it. But amazingly, both my wife and I would sometimes shed tears just turning that into English.
1: Mm-hmm. Yes. You know, you're just reminding me that ignore the cost of ignoring and the gain by not is that process from moving from a culture of war to a culture of peace, right?
0: Yes, that is an essential element of it. That right now, some people are deciding to drop bombs on Iran or completely wipe out Gaza, and they're doing it thinking of those people like we think about roaches and ants, and, you know, without a thought about it. Those people are just people we don't want there, and people who are not obedient to us. Therefore, they had to go. And without a thought of what they're actually doing to those people and everyone around them.
1: Yes. Amy Schultz, I'm president of the board of Wisconsin PSR. This event is coming up on August 6th, the 81st commemoration of the bombings on the 6th and 9th of 1945 in Hiroshima and Nagasaki. Can you talk about this event? It is a family-friendly event. What's going to be happening?
2: Yeah, thanks, Jan. PSR has been a part of the commemoration of this event for over 20, 25 years. And typically it has taken place at the lagoon at Tenney Park at the Wall Pavilion. And we start around 6:30 in the evening, where we've got tables set up with lantern making materials. And these lanterns we recycle from year to year. The paper, of course, people can take their paper lanterns home at the end of the evening, but we save the floats and that sort of thing. People messages of peace, of hope, and there's a candle in the middle of them. And then we will have music from the Raging Grannies and also from the Backyard String Band and the Benny Dyko drum team here in Madison performed last year, and they're going to perform again this year. And Steve will be speaking again to the community about the need for a peace culture and how we can work on that. And then around 8 o'clock, we'll launch the lanterns as the sun is setting. And it's just a very beautiful event. And the Backyard String Band will also be accompanying us for a sing-along of peace-related songs. It's just really a beautiful event and an invitation for folks to get involved. PSR has been working on the passage of Back from the Brink resolution, not only in Madison, which passed a few years ago, but it's also passed in Milwaukee, and we're working on getting it passed in other cities. The resolution has several really important points, which is one is renouncing the use of nuclear weapons, the launching of nuclear weapons first. And many of us have heard with the conflict in Ukraine and even in Iran, the attacks from the U.S. on Iran, just how sometimes we can really just use these nuclear weapons, and folks just that are in charge of these weapons don't recognize how easily it is that these can escalate, and also that the areas that are bombed then become uninhabitable for many, many years. Number one is renouncing first use of these nuclear weapons. The second is to end the president's sole and unchecked authority to launch a nuclear attack. And not all of the countries that own, I don't think that any, I'm not for certain on this, but that they can have just one person making the decision to launch a nuclear weapon. Yes. You know, a lot of us find that there has been a lot of erraticism from the administration, and that's not the person that you want to be able to make this decision that could ultimately end life as we know it on this planet. The third thing is to take weapons off hair trigger alert. And the hair trigger alert is, it's also called a launch on warning, which means the U.S. will launch when the early warning systems say that there's an impending attack. And I think that that is just a common sense sort of thing to decrease an accidental. We know from the past that there have been times in the where there have been a flock of geese or weather balloons that have been missing as you know, nuclear attacks, and or there's just been test runs of airplanes or missiles, whatever. Yes. Are misinterpreted and could easily cause a nuclear attack. So, go ahead.
1: I'm just out of time, but I wanted to thank you so much and, you know, hear about these important points that are being made now at the event on August 6th, ongoing. It's so important. Thank you to Amy Scholes and Steve Leeper for what you do at PSR Wisconsin. Those points you're making, I hate stopping you. They can never be told too much. But thank you so much for joining me this morning.
2: Thanks for having us, Jen. I'll be invited.
1: Thank you.
0: Thank you.
1: I want to move forward with this clip, and I want to honor the life of Barbara L. Nichols, the accomplished leader, respected Madison community leader, a transformational nurse, advocate, mentor, trailblazer, whose life's work profoundly shaped, and the nursing profession in Wisconsin. So much to say about her. That is not enough. She had a board president of the UNA USA Dane. This morning, I'd like to share comments she made back on January 19th, 2015, on the occasion of her receiving the 2015 Dr. Martin Luther King Jr. Humanitarian Award.

0: Bain Award Selection Commission and my nominators, I say thank you. I was told I have a few minutes to say a few words. When I received notice that I was a recipient of this most prestigious award, I was shocked and momentarily speechless, only momentarily, excited. Please know that I accept this honor with profound gratitude and pride. Gratitude which defines the humanity of being human. Pride to be a nurse. Pride that by recognition of me, many of the unsung women warriors of the civil rights movement are also acknowledged. I understand that I symbolize their resolve, their commitment, their passion to be affirmed and remembered as meaningful participants in this long journey for social justice. My brief comments will be through the lens of my lived experience as an American Black. I was born when the Nazis were exterminating Jews in Germany. I grew up when Jim Crow segregation was accepted United States dogma and codified in law and public policy in far too many states. When lynching Negroes was a national sport. When the Ku Klux Klan marched, killed, and plundered with glee. When being born Black was a sin. When Blacks could not eat at lunch counters, try new clothes on in department stores prior to purchase, and can only sit in the highest balconies in many theaters. When, even if you had a college degree, the only jobs available were mostly as cooks, janitors, butlers, and maids. Then as now, I lived with racism every day, blatant and subtle. Trust me, those were not the good old days. Since I am a nurse, I suppose you will not be surprised that I am compelled to say a few words about health. It may be well worth noting as well that 2/3 of the world is non-white and non-Christian, and that the 14 million women who are nurses worldwide, the majority are women of color. To that end, they want to be judged not by the color of their skin, but the content of the care they give. It must also be noted in 2015, regrettably, African Americans still experience more disease, disability, and death than all ethnic groups, as well as substantial disparities to access to health care. In this regard, Dr. King reminds us of the impact that poverty and racism have on health, education, and employment. His legacy permeates every facet of our social and political life. His unique vision is the DNA of every conversation that touches race, the state of Black America, and the nation's multiracial future. We must never forget that not only on this day of celebration and significance, that he was both a civil rights activist and the nation's moral compass. To that end, I close then with a tribute to all those in the social justice movement, but to women in particular, with the words from Maya Angelou's poem, "Still I Rise." You may write me down in history with your bitter, twisted lies. You may trod me in the dirt, but still, like dust, I rise. You may shoot me with your words. You may cut me with your eyes. You may kill me with your hatefulness, but still like air, I rise. Out of the huts of history's shame, I rise. Up from a past that's rooted in pain, I rise. I am a black ocean, leaping and wide, welling and swelling, I bear in the tide. Leaving behind me nights of terror and fear, I rise. I rise into a daybreak that's wondrously clear. I rise, bringing the gifts that my ancestors gave. I am the dream. I am the hope of the slave. I rise. Thank you.
1: Barbara L. Nichols passed away last week, July 22nd, honoring the memory of this amazing woman. Thank you for tuning in. Thanks, Dave Lawrence, Center music producer and engineer. I'm Jan Miyasaki. I'll talk with you next week.
2: 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Coming up next, Bill and Bobby are in studio for the second week in a row, so stay tuned for that right after the Insurgent Radio Kiosk.
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4: This is Bird Note. It's just a few weeks past the solstice, and the real heat of summer is yet to come. Some shorebirds are already on their way south, but most songbirds will be here for a while longer. What's the best time of day to look for them? Well, many birds are most active in the morning, not long after sunrise, taking advantage of the abundance of insects at that hour. As summer waxes and temperatures rise, midday heat sends people inside, and birds take a siesta too. And then, both birds and bugs rev up again in the late afternoon. In the early morning, and again near dusk, just about the time mosquitoes are biting, that's when birds are busiest. One exception is gulls. You'll see them soaring and feeding throughout the day, because their preferred foods, whether a salmon fry or a French fry, are available all day long. Hummingbirds are out and about too, because their frantic metabolism requires that they feed almost constantly. But mostly, midday is a quiet time for birds. Are you looking for birds this summer? The cooler parts of the day are the best for a stroll and best for watching birds. For Bird Note, I'm Mary McCann.

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0: okay, it's time to go back to the country. I'm Bill Malone, and sitting right here next to me is
1: Bobby Malone here in Studio B with Aaron, having a fabulous time in Madison. I know y'all think it's hot here, but we came between, you know, after that smoke and the big heat, and we had a couple of beautiful cool days, and it's still breezy and wonderful to be back.
0: Good to be back in Madison. Always enjoyed the shows. We're dating back to 1996, I think, when I first applied for the job. February 1996, I think it was.
1: We're past the 30th anniversary.
0: Mm-hmm. Always tried to come up with something a little bit different for each show. And, of course, to reach the point where I'd covered just about every topic in the world, we sometimes did them two and three times, but I don't think people minded too much. Country music, or hillbilly music, as it was generally called back in the years before World War II, that's the term I grew up with, has always been a topical music. It's musicians, it's writers have written songs about current events or about historical subjects. And so we're going to do a variant of that today. We're going to feature songs about people, about individuals, both real and imagined. We're going to have songs about presidents and other politicians, bad men, bad women, cowboys, military people, musicians, all kinds of folks. And I think in portraying songs about people, country music was playing the same kind of role that the ballad makers of the Middle Ages had played. People who wrote songs about current events, murders and assassinations, shipwrecks, that sort of thing, and then publicized them on big broadsheets with bold black letters, pasted against walls and posts and the walls of taverns, that sort of thing. These were broadsides, as they were called. And so it's been argued, and I think it makes sense to say that the early hillbilly records, those old 78 RPM records that contained this music before LPs and 45s and CDs came along, they were the broadsides of our own time. They were portraying events. Now, I'm not saying that you'll learn a whole lot of history from these songs. Sometimes the material is too brief to really tell you very much, or sometimes the material is distorted. But nevertheless, you get a feeling for how people reacted to certain events. And so in this program today, don't look for authentic representation of the past, but instead a sort of an impressionistic response to events and to people.
1: Yeah, it's memorializing that part of history in popular culture. I think that's what's important. Bill and I recently came across a list in the New York Times of American literature that could illuminate different parts of American history to celebrate our 250th anniversary as a democracy. And it's this music, popular music does it this way.
0: So in the first six songs, the first two sets today, we're going to play songs about American politicians, including presidents. And we'll start out with a couple of songs about populist politicians from the very late 19th century, early years of the 20th century. That's back in the day when populist or populism was not a bad word. Today we would refer to these politicians as left-wing populists, because they advocated laws or other material that would protect working people and would protect them against the established interests, railroads, banks, corporations, that sort of thing. And we're going to start out the program with a song by Vernon Dalhart, a very prolific singer from that period, the late 20s, early 30s. And he's singing about William Jennings Bryan. Now, if people remember William Jennings Bryan at all, they might think of him as a kind of a ridiculous figure. If, you know, they associate him with the so-called monkey trial of 1925, when he was part of the prosecuting team against John T. Scopes, who had taught the theory of evolution in the public schools of Tennessee. But that's unfair to Bryan to remember only in that guise. Bryan had been a battler against special interests back in the 1890s, early years of this century, ran for president three times, in fact, and is known for his famous Cross of Gold speech in 1896. So we need to remember William Jennings Bryan, and we ought to know that he was very, very complex figure, very noteworthy in many cases. But anyway, let's listen to the song. This is after Bryan died in 1925, and Vernon Dalhart is singing about William Jennings Bryan's last fight.

0: Well, we heard three of the great pioneers of country music. Music Day from the 1920s, and so the clarity might not be as good as we'd like. But the last song was by Charlie Poole with his the trio called the North Carolina Ramblers. Very infectious sound, I think. And the song was the White House Blues, and it was inspired by the assassination of President McKinley in 1901. It refers to the Ivor Johnston gun, which was used in the shooting. And like I said earlier, you don't really learn as much as we'd like about McKinley or his assassin from the song, but it is a way that somebody reacted it's hard to imagine that somebody would write a song like that today.
1: Well, it's hard to imagine that Sarah Vowell would have written Assassination Vacation, which documents in her very humorous way. She and her sister went to different sites where assassinations took place or how they're memorialized, and assassinations of presidents. And Bill and I were in Buffalo. I was doing some research on a biography I was writing about Lois Linsky, and about two doors down from our little hotel was the place where he had given a lecture, and that's where he was killed. And they had a little plaque on the gate, and that was just so, it is amazing to be in a place where you don't know, you knew he died in Buffalo, but there it was, right there.
0: White House Blues, and Bill Monroe later recorded that. And sometimes I play those two recordings. I play Charlie Poole's version and then Bill Monroe's supercharged version to show the difference between old-time music and bluegrass. Right before that, we heard a real pioneer of hillbilly music, Fiddlin' John Carson from Atlanta, who was doing a song about a politician that for whom he had often played with his fiddle, Tom Watson. That was the Tom Watson special. Again, that's very little reference to Tom Watson himself. But Watson was an extremely popular politician in the early years of the 20th century. In fact, he ran with William Jennings Bryan. He ran as vice president to William Jennings Bryan's presidential bid in 1896. But Watson was elected to the Georgia House and then to Congress. He was elected to the United States Senate. And in the early years of his career, Watson was revered as a battler for the people against the special interests.
1: And then tell what happened in his later career when he blew that all up.
0: Boy, there may have been some mental problems with Tom Watson, because it's almost as if it's a different guy there in the teens and early 20s. No one was more racist than Tom Watson. In fact, that was one of the most sad things about the populist movement, that it was undone by this by racism, which set workers against workers by race. But Watson didn't stop with black people as his source of hate. He was anti-Jewish, anti-Catholic, anti-immigrant, the whole catalog of problems. So today we're going to play a song by people that we don't necessarily admire, but we can think about them, but in their complexity. We're going to start the next set with another assassination song, and I might say that although you don't really learn all that much history from these songs, I didn't know about. As a kid, I didn't know about James A. Garfield until I heard this song. And I didn't know that there was a boll weevil that ruined the cotton crops of the South until I heard the Ballad of the Boll Weevil. So songs do have that kind of effect. So Kelly Harrell was an old-time musician from Freeze, Virginia. And listen to him now as he sings about the person who killed President Garfield. It's called The Ballad of Charles Guiteau.

0: which proves it's hard to get the best of a man named John.
1: Big John. Big John.
2: All right, that was a song about John F. Kennedy. We're back.

0: I didn't even realize we were doing a Jimmy Dean song to celebrate the sausages, or the sausages were to celebrate the song.
1: And right before that, we heard Billy Cox. I think he was joined on the chorus by Cliff Hobbs. And he was singing exultantly about the re-election of Franklin D. Roosevelt in 1936. Of course, he was as happy about the repeal of Prohibition as he was the fact that Roosevelt was doing away with bread lines, that sort of thing, in his opinion. Franklin D. Roosevelt's back again. That came after Kelly Harrell with the Ballad of Charles Guitar.
0: Now, I was going to say something about that. Bill and I saw the beginning of a TV series. I'm not sure if it's on PBS. It's about that assassination and of President Garfield, and it's called Death by Lightning. Mm-hmm. And we need to finish it, start it again, because it was really good. I think it's a four-part series, very well acted.
1: So we're going to have some songs about not only about assassinations, but about other kinds of violence. And the one that's leading the next set falls in that category. Byrd Moore, B-Y-R-D, it was a fabulous harmonica player, string band leader in the 20s. It recorded with a lot of people, but we're going to hear him doing a song about a young woman from a much earlier period, almost 100 years earlier, a woman named Frankie Silver. We now know through more advanced research that Frankie Silver had been the victim of a very abusive husband. And so, but I'm not saying that she was justified in what she did, but there was.
0: You mean in chopping him up?
1: Yeah. Okay. After long days' work, and maybe he might have been a little bit inebriated too. Her husband lay down in front of the roaring fire in their home, and while he was asleep, his wife Frankie proceeded to chop him up into little bitty pieces. She tried to hide the evidence of the crime, but eventually his remains were found. And it is said that Frankie Silver was the first woman in North Carolina to be executed for a crime. And there's been research on her showing that the story is not quite that simple, and she's more complicated than is generally believed. Anyway, here's Byrd Moore and his group to do the Ballad of Frankie Silver.

0: Well, we kind of morphed from the old-time style of music to more modern country and bluegrass music. On these first sets we've heard, that was Doc Watson, one of the great shining lights of the American folk revival of the late 50s and 60s. He was doing a song about a North Carolina bandit, criminal named Otto Wood. Otto was, of course, was a fearless guy who was finally killed by the police. And that had originally been performed in the 20s, but Doc resurrected the song for a modern audience. Before that, we heard the band led by Missy Raines. Missy was a prize-winning bass player. And she and her group did a song about Claude Allen. And I'll have Bobby tell you a little bit about that in just a minute. But we started out the set with Bird Moore doing and his band doing the Ballad of Frankie Silver. Bobby, this incident that led to the notoriety of Claude Allen is pretty complicated.
1: It is. It's there's some Claude Allen that's a current politician, so we
0: don't want him.
1: We don't want him. The Claude Allen you have to look for is in the Claude Allen song, and Claude and his father, Floyd, were in a courtroom in Virginia for some minor charges, and somebody in the courtroom fired a pistol, and no one knows where that shot went. But then there were 200 shots fired, mm-hmm. and at the end of this melee, the prosecutor and the judge lay stone dead, as the account read. And Claude and his father, Floyd, were convicted, and he was just a 22-year-old. No one knows where the Allens probably had nothing to do with it, the father and son, but the Allens were a prominent family, and there was some political
0: bad blood
1: because I think they were Republicans in the court. The prosecutor was a Democrat, so who knows? What really happened? But they were both executed in Virginia, so it was. You know, generally, you know.
0: It would be worth looking into it. If people out there in radio land want to know more.
1: If you want to know more, you've got to do more research than I did in the last 3 minutes. Bill and I would like to send this show out to Jeff Taylor, a big fan of Back to the Country, who we met at the Grace Hospice resale store where he volunteers. We met him this week or earlier this week and had a nice chat with him. So just want to send the show out to
0: So Jeff, this Jeff. Is for you.
1: I'm sorry, it's a lot of assassinations. You know, there are a good piece of murder ballads is one that celebrate life. Let me see. We're getting into bandits in the next section. Sorry about that, Jeff, but this is a show about people, about, you know, individual biographies, though you don't get much biographical information. And some are real, and some are imaginary, and some are good guys, and there are plenty of bad guys, yep. Because people like songs about bad guys, I mean, or legends about bad guys. They can be, you know, Robin Hood or Blackjack Davy or any number of people that... Real or imagined.
0: Ladies love outlaws, as the old song from the 60s said. So let's hear some songs about Western bad men now. Probably the most famous of all is the song about Jesse James, and we don't know for sure who wrote it or exactly when. There is a verse in some of the versions that says, "This song was made by Billy Gashade as soon as the news did arrive," but we don't know who he was. Anyway, here's the bluegrass band, the Country Gentlemen, to do Jesse James.

0: Well, we have
1: the Sugar Maple Music Fest.
0: Trying to get the cart. The cart to work. We'll come back to it later. Well, we just heard some romanticized versions of some Western Outlaws. We heard the Sons of the Pioneers doing Billy the Kid, a fellow named William Bonney. Pretty true to his life, although Billy the Kid was a pretty, he was a real scoundrel.
2: He doesn't deserve any adulation at all. No one pretended he was Robin Hood.
0: Yeah, it was written by the ballad writer and singer Andy Jenkins, and he was inspired by a book by Walter Noble Burns called The Saga of Billy the Kid. So these songs were written at various times. They weren't always written at the time these people were alive. It was just compiled later. Before that, we heard Ed Crane doing a song about Cole Younger. Cole Younger was part of the band that included Jesse and Frank James. And we started out the set with the Country Gentlemen doing their supercharged bluegrass version of Jesse James. Well, still having trouble with that cart. So we'll continue with the music. Today, we're doing songs about specific people, both real and imagined. Topical songs, broadsides in the modern commercial sense, you know, comparing them to the old sheets that ballad makers used to compile about events in their community. So, Aaron, should we just move right along here, or should we try to do?
3: I think I got it.
0: Okay.
3: Let's play it both right now.
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0: All right, it's in this next set. We're going to do a trio of songs about one song is about another Western outlaw, and the other two songs are about people whom we think actually lived. We think they actually was a John Henry and a John Hardy. But let's start out with a song about Sam Bass, a notorious outlaw of the late 19th century. In Round Rock, Texas, there's a cemetery where Sam Bass is buried. That's where he was killed. He was finally brought to justice. And I don't know whether you were with me when we saw Sam Bass's grave or not, but
2: it must have been first Mrs. Malone.
0: Well, the tombstone is just almost totally worn away. I don't know how it looks like today, but souvenir seekers, you know, gradually chipped off parts of it. And the song is being sung by Harry McClintock, who had been a very interesting person himself. He'd been a member of the great labor union, the radical union, the Wobblies, the industrial workers of the world. He'd been a cowboy. He'd participated in the Boer War in South Africa, traveled around the world, was an early radio performer in California, sometimes known as Haywire Mac. Anyway, here's Harry McClintock to do the Ballad of Sam Bass.

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They whipped the Texas Rangers and ran the boys in blue. Sam had another companion called Arkansas.

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Jim had borrowed Sam's good gold and didn't want to pay. The only shot he saw was to give poor Sam away. He sold out Sam and Barnes and left their friends to mourn. Oh, what a scorching Jim will get when Gabriel blows his horn. So he sold out Sam and Barnes and left their friends to mourn. 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But if I'm right in my surmise, he's

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Polly drove steel like a man. Well, John Henry was buried by the railroad. They laid him 6 feet down in the sand. Every time a freight train would walk by, they'd say, yonder lays that steel.

0: That was Sarah Carter of the famous Carter family singing about a bad man named John Hardy, and that wonderful guitar playing in the background was done by Maybelle Carter. And talking about guitar playing, you know, right before that we heard the almost legendary Merle Travis doing a song about John Henry. Merle's guitar picking caught the attention of everybody who heard it. And in fact, during the folk revival of the early 60s, people were fond of playing what they called the Travis style. You know, like Maybelle Carter, Merle, you know, kept rhythm going with the thumb and picked out the melody. Well, maybe I picked out the melody with her thumb on the bass strings, usually, although she could do other styles. And Merle kept a good constant rhythm going with his thumb and picked out the melody with the on the treble strings with his fingers. He was singing about John Henry, at one time one of the most performed songs in country music. That came right after Harry McClintock with his version of The Ballad of Sam Bass. Bobby, we've been fortunate enough to have become friends with Carol Elliott. She's very good. Carol performs in San Antonio, although she has had a foot in the folk community and in the country community.
1: Yeah, she's got a beautiful voice and a lovely guitar style, and is just a charming person that we've gotten to know since we moved back. And she's originally from Atlanta.
0: And we're going to hear her doing a song, probably one of the most positive songs.
1: Yeah. She's got one about a real hero. And it was, there was a famous movie that Bill loves called Sergeant York. And it was Carol's father's, I believe, her father's favorite movie. And he said to her, because she is a songwriter herself, why don't you write a song about Sergeant York? And so she did.
0: And here it is, Carol Elliott, Sergeant York.

0: That was a story of a young man, a member of a National Guard unit from Ohio, who died, of course, in the way that the song details. That was Burl Ives. And the song had been written by Frank Lesser, the Broadway composer, known for Guys and Dolls and other productions. But he did some songs which had a lot of play in country music. In fact, Mr. Lesser was a member of a special forces unit. And before that, we heard the Buchanan brothers doing a song about one of the very first casualties of World War II. Not simply a casualty, but a person who died, Colin Kelly. And Bobby, you did a little quick research on him.
1: Yes, very quick. And he was only 26 when he died. He was a pilot. And he got the Distinguished Service Cross for extraordinary heroism. He was flying. He's buried in the Philippines. But he was, I guess, the enemy, the Japanese at the time, hit his plane. He ordered his crew to bail out. And he saved them by dying himself.
0: And we started out the set with a song about the most decorated hero, American hero of World War I, a Tennessee mountain boy. And Gore, you may have seen the movie starring Gary Cooper, one of my favorite movies, I guess, ever.
1: Just like Carol Elliott's dad.
0: And we heard Carol Elliott doing her own composition about Sergeant York, Alvin York. We sure hope that you're enjoying today's show. This is, we're stressing the topical nature of much of country music. These set songs were called event songs in the 1920s, and then there was a subgenre in the 1960s known as saga songs. And as I said earlier, you don't necessarily get a complete or accurate story about these people, but you get
1: the event that made them famous.
0: Yeah.
1: Or notorious, depending.
0: And you get the way people reacted to these people. And songs were written with varying motives. You know, you never know exactly what's in the heart and mind of a songwriter. Might be just pouring out his tribute to a person, or they just more often than not, they're just trying to come up with something that'll sell a few records,
1: and and capitalize on a moment that people want to remember, or a dastardly deed that people are going to talk about.
0: In some cases, songs are commissioned. You know, you like the Edmund Fitzgerald, which we're not going to play today. You know,
1: Edmund Fitzgerald.
0: Yeah, yeah. You know,
1: because we're not.
0: Gordon Lightfoot was asked to write the song.
1: Right, so we're not. But that's a song about an event, and what Bill's theme is today is really about people. Some real, as Bill said, there really might have been a John Henry, and some are imaginary, and some are good guys, and some are not, but you know.
0: Some are pretty complicated.
1: Speaking of those, and I don't think we're doing it today, but you know, Aaron and I could probably accompany Bill and sing all the words to Davy Crockett.
0: Because well,
1: that was
0: the song,
1: Where is it?
0: It's toward the end, but we may bring it up earlier.
1: Yeah.
0: Just
1: for Aaron and me and our childhoods with the coonskin caps.
0: We do know that Charles Lindbergh was a real person, a very complicated person, a hero of 1927 for his solo flight across the Atlantic, but later on a pretty reviled by a lot of folks because of his coziness with the Nazis.
1: Well, there was sympathy for him too because their child was kidnapped.
0: That's right. Mm-hmm.
1: So,
0: and there are songs about the kidnapping, which we, again, which we don't have today. But here's a song that really portrays him as a hero. It's Vernon Dalhart again doing a song called Lindbergh, Eagle of the USA.

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And I ran beneath your diamond skies, and I drank your waves of grain. My name is Mickey Mantle, boys.

She radioed position and she said that all was well. Although the fuel within the tanks was low, but they land on Howland Island

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0: That was Red River Dave McGinnery, who wrote, maybe thousands of songs. He was the topical songwriter par excellence. And that, if I remember correctly, he first performed this song at the 1939 World's Fair in New York, on TV, sort of a pilot performance of television. Of course, we all know about Amelia Earhart's all kinds of theories about really what happened to her. All we know is that she died in the profession that she loved. Before that, we heard Tom Russell doing a song about Mickey Mantle called The Kid from Spavinaw. Spavinaw's little community in Oklahoma. And although I actually even had the album, but I had not paid attention to the song until just the other day when Art Stevenson reminded me about this song. About this country boy from Oklahoma named Mickey Mantle. And I'm going to send that song out to Doug Moe. I had a nice visit with him the other day, and Doug is a passionate fan of Tom Russell. And I wish I had done more on Tom, because just a little bit I've read about Tom Russell, really interesting personality with some great, great songs. We started out the set with Vernon Dalhart, again, doing a highly, enthusiastic song about Lindbergh, Eagle of the USA. Lindbergh's one of those guys who probably lived just a little bit too long, wouldn't you think?
1: Well, I mean, I was just reading because his wife, Ann Morrow Lindbergh, was a wonderful writer. And in the 50s, I guess, she wrote a book called, I don't remember if it's poetry. I remember that it was on my mother's dresser. She loved it. It was called Gift from the Sea. And it said that she was the first woman to get a glider license. She was a brilliant woman. Mm-hmm. And their child, they had a little boy who was kidnapped in 1932. I just looked this up. And they moved to Europe to get away from the hysteria around this kidnapping, you know, because he was a hero. And it was, of course, that's why the child was kidnapped, which is just a horrible story. And they left for Europe, and that was, and unfortunately, Mr. Lindbergh was very enamored of what Adolf Hitler was doing for Germany at the time, and so he became a fascist, and so that's Bill said, he lived sort of like Tom Watson, who we talked about earlier, being a good guy that has a, you know, what we remember about him is not good at all. Mm-hmm. You know, he had dangerous ideas about the United States. So dangerous that Philip Roth wrote a book on a kind of an American, I can't think of the name.
0: I can't think of the name either.
1: But it was about if Lindbergh had been elected president.
0: Well, talking about good guys, well, genuine good guys just visited us in the studio today. Nate Gibson. Nate is has the second Wednesday of the month, and you're always going to learn something from Nate's shows. He's a walking encyclopedia of country music. I wouldn't call it trivia, but country music material, let's say.
1: And as a huge collector.
0: We've played songs about all kinds of folks today, a lot of bad men and a bad woman or two. And here's a song about a tragic figure. He was a genuine hero of World War II. He was one of the men who raised the Stars and Stripes on Iwo Jima Isle, came back home, and struggle to survive. Of course, the song is going to tell you all these details. I'm referring to Ira Hayes, the Pima Indian, and written by Peter LaFarge, I believe, but we're going to hear Johnny Cash do it. Here's Johnny Cash doing the Ballad of Ira Hayes.

me people, there's a story I would tell about a brave young Indian you should remember well. From the land of the Pima Indian, a proud and noble band who farmed the Phoenix Valley in Arizona land. Down their ditches a thousand years, the waters grew Ira's people's crops, till the white man stole their water rights and the sparkling water stopped. Now Ira's folks were hungry and their land grew crops of weeds. When war came, Ira volunteered and forgot the white man's greed.

It battles up Iwo Jima Hill, 250 men, but only 27 lived to walk back down again. And when the fight was over, and Old Glory raised, among the men who held it high was the Indian, Ira

Ira Hayes returned the hero, celebrated through the land. He was wined and speeched and honored. Everybody shook his hand, but he was just a Pima Indian. No water, no home, no chance. At home, nobody cared what Ira'd done, and when did the Indians dance?

Then Ira started drinking hard. Jail was often his home. They let him raise the flag and lower it like you'd throw a dog a bone. He died drunk early one morning, alone in the land he fought to save. 2 inches of water in a lonely ditch was a grave for Ira.

call him drunken Ira Hayes. But his land is just as dry, and his ghost is lying thirsty in the ditch where Ira died.

0: That was Merle Haggard. And not many people know about this song. I don't think that Merle ever recorded it, but it does appear on the internet. It's a Woody Guthrie song, and it portrays Jesus Christ as a revolutionary, a man who fought for working people, and makes a very graphic point that if Jesus were still around today, doing what he did 2,000 years ago, that again they would lay him in his grave. Well, enough politics. And before Merle Haggard, we heard Roy Acuff doing a song from the 50s. It's right after Doug MacArthur was fired by President Truman, returned to the United States. And I'm sure a lot of folks will disagree with that song. But remember, we're just portraying what country musicians did over the years. They did topical songs of all descriptions. I don't know. I don't listen to it today, so I don't know what they're doing, really. And we started out the set with Johnny Cash doing a song written by Peter LaForge about Ira Hayes. It's called The Ballad of Ira Hayes. And we're pleased that Richard Weigel is visiting with us today. Richard has been making music in this part of the world now for about, at least 80 of his 90 years, you know.
1: 60.
2: And he's not 90. That Bill is just confusing that, or trying to push him into Bill's own decade.
0: I'm the only 90-year-old person in the studio today.
2: 91.
0: Richard, where's your next show?
3: I'm at,
0: I think the microphone's on there.
3: Are we on? I'm at Lakeside Street Coffee House on August 20th. That's a Thursday, August 20th.
0: And what time of the day is that?
3: 6:30. I start a little early because my family and some other people I know travel 60 miles to come and see me, so I like to be done at 9 o'clock. They can get home on time.
0: Thanks for coming by the studio today.
3: My pleasure, and thank you very much for playing one of my songs last week. I really appreciate that.
0: Yeah.
2: Tell us the name of that new album that it's from, because it's a beautiful duet with Christy Larson.
3: Driftless Blues, and the song you're talking about is called Simple Dream.
2: Mm-hmm. Beautiful.
3: Thank you.
0: Well, just about every song we've played today so far is about a real person. A couple of cases, we think they were real. We're not sure. John Henry and John Hardy. But we're going to do three fictional songs now. These are about characters. Well, we'll give you an example of what we're going to do. We're going to start out with Jimmy Dean again, and this was a really big hit for him. And it's about a mythical character, and I believe that Jimmy wrote this.
2: Bill, did you do that in honor of the sausage biscuits?
0: Yeah, we had a Jimmy Dean sausage biscuit this morning before we came to the studio. And here's Jimmy Dean to do Big Bad John.
4: Big John. Big John.
5: Every morning at the mine you could see him arrive. He stood 6'6" and weighed 245, kind of broad at the shoulder and narrow at the hip. And everybody

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He just drifted into town and stayed all alone. He didn't say much, he kind of quiet and shy. And if you spoke at all, you just said hi to Big John. Somebody said he came from New Orleans, where he got in a fight over a Cajun queen, and a crashing blow from a huge right hand sent a Louisiana fella to the promised land, Big John.

Of the mine when a timber cracked and men started crying. 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Through the dust and the smoke of this man-made hell walked a giant of a man that the miners knew well, grabbed a sagging timber and gave out with a groan, and like a giant oak tree

And with all of his strength he gave a mighty shove. Then a miner yelled out, "There's a light up above." And 20 men scrambled from a would-be grave. Now there's only one left down there to save Big John. With Jackson timbers they started back down. Then came that rumble way down in the ground. And as smoke and gas belched out of that mine, everybody knew it was the end of the line for Big John.

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They just placed a marble stand in front of it. These few words are written on that stand. At the bottom of this mine lies a big, big man. Big John.

0: Jack Wiseman was the great voice of not just bluegrass. He could sing any kind of song. And that was one of three songs about fictional characters that we have on the program today. This was about this former slave. He had become a sort of a mentor to this young boy, probably presumably a white boy. So, anyway, the name of the song was Catfish John. And we're Tanya Tucker doing a song called Delta Dawn. She performed it when she was still a teenager. We wondered who wrote the song, and Bobby looked it up.
1: And it turns out to have been written by Larry Collins and Alex Harvey. And it said, famously recorded by Tanya Tucker and then Helen Reddy. So it was a major hit.
0: Big, huge
1: major
0: crossover.
1: Hit.
0: And we think that it's Larry Collins, who was part of the act.
1: Collins family?
0: The Collins kids.
1: Kids.
0: And we start out with Jimmy Dean doing something I think he wrote called Big Bad John. Our comments, I guess, from now on will probably be a little more succinct, abbreviated.
1: Trying to get through the playlist before noon.
0: Yeah.
1: Or not get through. But.
0: So let's move right on to the next set. We're going to hear a couple of fictional characters and plus a sort of a hero from off Canada. And we'll start out with Tex Ritter doing a song about a bad man named Sam Hall. Here it is.

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I must hang until I'm dead, dead, dead. I must hang until I'm dead. But I killed a man, they said, and I left him a-laying dead. Whoop, blast his eyes. Oh, the preacher, he did come, he did come.

0: That was Wilf Carter, known in the United States as Montana Slim, one of the great yodelers of country music. We didn't get to hear, it wasn't a really good representation of his yodeling there, but I'm sure that Dwayne Markson knows about him and loves that song. So we'll send that out to Dwayne. It was about Pete Knight, K-N-I-G-H-T. Bobby did a little bit of research on him. He was born in Philadelphia, lived some elsewhere in the United States.
1: They went from Philadelphia to Oklahoma to Alberta to farm. And I was thinking that Dwayne's family is also American and Canadian that way.
0: So Pete Knight became the king of rodeo cowboys in Canada, and I guess he was respected in this country too. Right before that, we heard Jimmy Rogers doing a song called Hobo Bill, sometimes called Hobo Bill's Last Ride, and we started out with Tex Ritter doing a song about a real bad man named Sam Hall.
1: He was the king of the cowboys in the 1930s, Pete Knight. Bronco.
0: Cowboys everywhere, huh? Not just Canada.
1: No, he's in the Cowboy Hall of Fame. Okay. Maybe they claim him as the American cowboy.
0: Well, we'll move right along. I do want to thank Jonathan and Jane for coming by. Good to see them. And that's one of the great things about coming to Madison, get to see some of our best old friends.
1: Well, Bill's forgetting all about February.
0: Oh, I thought the weather's like this all the time. Isn't that what they tell the students when they come here? Well, this is a very interesting song. It's written by Guy Clark, Verlin Thompson, and Sam Bush. And it's about the murder of David Stringbean Ackerman, a five-string banjo in the Grand Ole Opry, and comedian. So Stringbean and his wife Estelle were murdered by a couple of brothers who had heard that Stringbean never used banks. He kept all his money either in his overalls or at home. So they... Well, let's let the ballad tell us about it. Here's Sam Bush himself to do the song called The Ballad of Stringbean and Estelle.

After that, he seemed to bog down even deeper. And I saw what booze and pills can really do. And I wondered if I'd ever see him sober.

That was the unmistakable voice of Woody Guthrie, a song he wrote is a romanticization of a pretty bad character named Pretty Boy Floyd, but Woody was making a political and social statement in that song. And we heard right before that Merle Haggard was not an Oklahoman, but he was only one generation removed. And he was doing a song that he had written about his old friend Tommy Collins, who was a singer and songwriter, also from Oklahoma. But the song was called Leonard. Tommy Collins' real name was Leonard Sipe. And we started the set with Sam Bush, a song that he co-authored about the murder of String Bean and Estelle Aikman. And we'll try to get as many songs on today as we can. I hope you enjoyed the show. We'll send the program out, and in particular this last song, to a fellow I met yesterday.

Williams, and Lefty Frizzell. Well, it turns out there are only three, but there are a couple of songs about Jimmy Rogers. This song dates back to the 30s, and I forget who wrote it. It was about the death of Jimmy Rogers, but Hank Snow resurrected it in the 50s and performed it along with his son, Jimmy, who was named for Jimmy Rogers, Jimmy Rogers Snow. And so the name of the song, and we're going to hear it now, is called When Jimmy Rogers Said Goodbye.

0: Oh, that was a Nashville bluegrass band and their tribute to Jimmy. That's written by
1: Greg Brown.
0: Yeah. And a really nice song. The train carrying Jimmy Rogers home. We heard tributes to Jimmy Rogers, Hank Williams, Lefty Frizzell in that last set.
2: Right. Some of Bill Malone's personal heroes.
0: And a lot of other folks, too.
2: Yeah, well, of course.
0: Well, some of my...
2: I mean, in this room.
0: Yeah.
2: This is sort of like a fund drive. You know what? You can send some funds. I haven't even done my usual pledge to... We have got Jane and Jonathan and Richard Weigel and Jim and Christy and
0: Brian
2: and Hirsch and Stu Levitan. I mean, this, besides Aaron and Bill and me, so this is just like, this space is Bill's happiest place in the entire universe.
0: well, we got to remember to thank Aaron. We couldn't do it without Aaron.
2: Right. And you know what you can do to thank Bill for this fabulous show and WORT is to tell him how much you love the station. Just pledge. Anytime, and today would be a good day to do that. Every day's a good day.
0: So it's been a wild blast to be here today. Just
2: going to be hard to get him on that plane back to San Antonio.
0: And as luck would have, we're going to be with the folks again next week. But we'll be coming from San Antonio.
2: Right, we'll be doing our usual remote thing. Aaron will be here and we'll be in the kitchen.
0: If time permits, we're going to hear from a song about Little Joe the Wrangler,
2: Davy Crockett,
0: Tennessee Ernie Ford, and Aaron said he's going to go around all day today singing portions of this of Davy Crockett, and maybe Rhonda Vincent with her tribute to Bill Monroe. So let's start. Let's get into it. Don Edwards, Little Joe the Wrangler.

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Was late in the evening when he rode up to the herd on a little old brown pony he called Chaw.

sadly hung, with his hot roll in a cotton sack loosely tied behind, and a canteen from his saddle horn was slung. He said he had to leave his home, his pa had married twice, and his new ma whipped him every day or two. So he saddled up old Chaw one night and he lit a shut this way. Now he's trying hard to paddle his own canoe. He said if we would give him work, he'd do the best he could, though he didn't know straight up about a cow.

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the biggest, his land is the best. From grassy plains to the mountain crest, he's ahead of us all and meeting the test, and a-follerin' his legend right into the west.

0: This is Christian Knutson and Sarah Hopeful with your local news, coming to you from the WORT studios on Bedford Street in beautiful downtown Madison. Here are your Tuesday headlines.
1: The Wisconsin Department of Justice is appealing a court order that mandates its release. It released the names and work histories of all the state's law enforcement officers, reports the Badger Project. The court order was the result of an open records request filed by a journalism organization that's putting together a national database of police officers. The state DOJ refused to fully comply with that records request and was sued in 2023. Earlier this year, a Dane County judge found that refusal was unlawful and ordered the department to release the records. The lead attorney for the plaintiffs said the appeal was expected, but that they don't predict the decision will be overturned.
0: The Wisconsin Chamber Orchestra has announced it will cancel the final concerts on the square for the year, originally scheduled for Wednesday, as Smith's newspaper reports. The cancellation is to allow the community time to grieve the police killing of Corey Ruiz, according to the CEO of the orchestra. The group also canceled their concert last week amid protests. Also in the aftermath of the shooting, Madison's Office of the Independent Police Monitor has called for greater funding in order to hire more staff, the Wisconsin State Journal reports. The office has a role with probes of complaints against Madison police officers and is asking for an investigator, separate counsel, and a full-time data analyst. The office has previously struggled to secure its funding requests with the mayor's office and the Common Council.
1: The city of Menominee will release its working copy of new zoning requirements for a proposed data center project after city officials faced public backlash over their secrecy, reports Wisconsin Public Radio. Menominee expects to release its current draft of its I-4 ordinance later this week. The city council will review the ordinance on August 3rd, but will not vote on it at that meeting. It comes after months of criticism from residents over the city's lack of transparency over the proposed data center.
0: A political action committee Mandela Barnes founded in 2022 is under scrutiny for how it has spent its money, reports the Milwaukee Journal Sentinel. The PAC was founded after Barnes lost his campaign for the U.S. Senate and was ostensibly meant to invest in up-and-coming Democratic candidates. But a review of the funds revealed that less than 50% of the spending went to political candidates. Instead, the majority of the more than $1 million the PAC spent between 2023 and 2024 was on administrative costs and consultants. The PAC then went on to support Barnes' campaign for governor, reports the Milwaukee Courier. It donated funds and paid for services that may have exceeded the amount that PACs are allowed to contribute to a candidate, according to a complaint filed with the Wisconsin Ethics Commission.
1: A lawsuit filed by a conservative law firm seeks to end a scholarship program in the UW system that sets aside money for students of color, reports the Cap Times. Last month, the Wisconsin Supreme Court ruled that a similar state grant program was unconstitutional. The new filing from the Wisconsin Institute for Law and Liberty seeks to build on that ruling and eliminate a similar program administered by UW. The lawsuit alleges that UW violates the 14th Amendment when it sets aside money specifically for Black, American Indian, and Hispanic students. UW discontinued the program in question after last month's ruling.
0: A joint legislative committee voted Tuesday to approve funds for Wisconsin Eye, the live streaming service that covers state government proceedings. The money will allow the service to stay operational through the rest of the year, Wisconsin Examiner reports. Wisconsin Eye's finances have been in jeopardy for months after the organization announced that it hadn't met its fundraising goals late last year. Their service temporarily halted some months ago. Dueling proposals to fund the service passed in the Assembly and the State Senate, but the two chambers could not come to a joint agreement during their floor session earlier this year, leaving Wisconsin Eye in limbo. On Tuesday, the Joint Committee on Legislative Organization approved $250,000 in funding to keep the service afloat through the rest of 2026. A longer-term approach to funding the service will fall to the new legislature, which takes office in January. Those were the headlines.
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1: Hi, I am Sabrina Madison. I am filling in today for our regular host of A Public Affair on Ward 89.9 FM, Ollie Muldrow. Today, we are coming together to have a conversation, of course, about what has transpired since the shooting death of Corey Ruiz in the Willie Street area. Before we start our discussion today and intro the guest, I'd like to just for us to take a moment of silence in just honor of his memory. So starting now, we'll take a moment of silence in memory of Corey Ruiz.

0: Okay, everybody, we are back. And again, I am Sabrina Madison. I am filling in for today's A Public Affair, normally hosted by Ollie Muldrow, your wonderful, brilliant guest who is spending time in the Willie Street area over the last few days. 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We love for you to give us a call. We're at 608-256-2001. Feel free to join the conversation. We have a few guests here in the studio and on the phone today. So first, we'll start by introducing one of our guests, Clyde Mayberry.
1: Hello, everyone. My name is Clyde Mayberry. I am a community organizer, and I am here to join the conversation.
0: Thanks, Clyde. And we are also joined by Davey Mayer. If you want to go ahead and introduce yourself.
2: Sure. I'm Davey Mayer. I'm the alder for District 6, which includes all of Williamson Street, known as Willie Street.
0: Thanks, Davey. And on the phone, we do have a county supervisor, Yogesh Chavala.
3: Hi, everyone. I'm Yogesh Chavala. I'm the Dane County Board Supervisor here in District 6, which includes the Williamson and Baldwin area.
0: Thanks, everybody. And if for folks who don't know, I serve on the Madison Common Council along with Davey Mayer as the current Common Council President. So I just want to maybe start with initial reactions. And I'm sorry, I do want to acknowledge another guest in the room with us. She may not be taking part in the conversation, but I appreciate something about young people being in a space with you means so much to me. And we've had such a great conversation here as we were waiting to get started. But Kimberly is here in studio and she is joined, you know, with Clyde. But I just want to acknowledge her presence here because she added such richness to what we may end up talking about today because we had conversations offline as we're preparing for this conversation with you all today. So I guess I want to start with Clyde. Just tell me initially your reaction to what transpired on Willie Street.
1: So that day, which was last week, Wednesday, I was at Hy-Vee buying lunch for myself to take care of myself. And I was scrolling through my phone like a lot of people do while they're at the grocery store. And the video that I was watching was officers attacking a young black man, which we now know is Corey Ruiz. And it was kind of blurry. The first video I saw was where the sergeant or supervisor's vehicle pulled up and it kind of blocked the action. And then you heard three shots. And then I just continued to scroll through social media and I saw two different angles. And the two different angles that I saw was the officers attacking Corey, pushing him on the ground and then kicking him. And then an officer kneeling down and shooting him in the head three times. I literally dropped everything I was doing in the grocery store. And I said, I have to get to Corey. It broke me. I felt, I just felt depleted because I was just sitting in a room with these same officers. Well, with the chief nearly 2 weeks before this happened. And a lot of the requests that I asked was for just the safety of black bodies.
0: The safety of black bodies. Yes. Alder Mayer.
2: Well, I was at home. I live about 5 to 6 blocks away from the intersection, and I heard a lot of sirens like we often do, but it was certainly more than usual. And I started getting texts, and they're kind of rumors and half pieces of that something happened, some sort of shooting. And I got down to the site within, I think, about 45 minutes and spent a good 6-7 hours there that day. And I'll be honest, I pushed my feelings down inside so that I could be there for other people. Which is difficult to do, but I just tried to be present for people in my community, find out what happened, try to keep people calm when they wanted to be angry, rightfully so, but try to keep things, you know, even. But it was very difficult. So really, I've just been trying to be there for people and connect different communities together and keep talking.
0: Yeah, thank you. Supervisor Chavala?
3: Yeah, so, you know, our neighborhood has seen way too many officer-involved shootings. Paulie Heenan, Tony Robinson, and our community really cannot take much more of this. And we can see this through the sustained protests that are happening and through the calls for change in all parts of our public safety, public health, our criminal justice system. And all I have to say is our neighborhood, you know, almost 1 week later to the hour, is still hurting, and it's going to take a lot of healing, and it's going to take a lot of working together, and it's going to take a lot of pressing on the system to get the change we deserve so we can stop this from happening, not only here, but throughout the entire state and throughout the entire country.
0: Absolutely. I think for me, I was home. When you're in an elected role and something such as this happens, you do get a phone call from MPD just give you an update that something has happened. You don't get all the details because all the details are not worked out in of themselves. But I, you know, got a phone call letting me know that something had happened. There was a shooting. And then, of course, you go and check social media because normally you'll learn a bit more on social media than you may be able to learn in other places. And I, of course, I think like Clyde, like others, like probably the majority of us living across Dane County, we all saw some variation of those videos. And I'll be honest, my first thought was zooming in. Is that my brother? Because my brother spends time. He is dealing with mental health challenges. He is homeless. We have not been able to convince him to take some steps to provide him some stability, which is understandable. There are things what's happening in his mind right now is unhealthy. But my first thought is the body type of the person, of Corey, who I will learn later is Corey. And then I was rummaging through my mind about him, whether or not he had had a bike recently again, whether or not the last time. I know the last time we saw him, we were driving, but I can't find him all the time because he doesn't have a phone anymore. So the stress of not knowing who it was, is it a relative, being able to have a conversation with my family about what has happened, there's just so many feelings that run through you. So my immediate reaction was anxiety about whether or not I knew who the person was. And then it was like a mix of anger, anxiety, crying. You know, it overwhelms your body mentally, physically, emotionally, spiritually to witness something like that online. Corey Ruiz is shot. We are all having these emotional, really heartbreaking reactions to it. And I know I've known Clyde for maybe, I think, all of my time that I've lived in Madison. And what I know about Clyde is that Clyde loves young people. And I got to see pretty quickly young people with your support as well. And I would assume other organizers, but I just saw tons of young people across my news feeds participating. So Clyde, would you mind telling us a little bit of what was the initial reaction where it came to protests and young people, like helping young people react to what has just happened again in our community?
1: So someone who works with young people know right away how important it is to practice your youth development skills. And working with a group of people who are not always emotionally stable because they have not had the time to even learn what being stable looks like. How do we outwardly express ourselves? Need I remind you, we live in a city where this is not the first time something like this has happened at the CHG. Right. And so right away, I said, I have a responsibility to young people and I have to catch their emotions because a lot of us don't know how to do that. Right. Young people don't have a lot of adult safe friends. And so I said, you have to get down there because this execution is going to make young people very, very upset. And so getting down there, my focus and my priority was the young people and letting them know, you have been following me before this, and while we are here, continue to follow my voice, because there are things they want us to do to distract us. There are things they want you to do so that they can harm you in the CHG. So I need you guys to have that self-control that we've been practicing for over a decade, right? I need you guys to practice what it looks like to express yourself. And one of the my most famous lines with young people is use your voice. So it was very important for me to just set up a space with my friends together to give young people a voice and put their voice at the forefront, because I'm getting old and I'm not going to be here too long. And one of the things that I know will have me celebrating when I'm long and gone is when young people can say, Clyde Mayberry showed up. And that is the reason why they do the work that they do. So it's important to me that we echo their voices and we allow their agility to guide the conversation.
0: Yeah, I appreciate that using your voice. Alder Mayor, I know you represent District 6 in the Willie Street area. So we've heard about your initial reactions, but then what?
2: Then what? Well, the next day I continued. I've been to this site every single day, spending a lot of time down there talking to people on site, community members. It's, you know, not only the neighborhood that's turned up, it's people from across the city and beyond who feel affected because they see Corey Ruiz, and he's not just another unknown person. He's, you know, like you said, possibly another brother, possibly father, somebody, a cousin. And you think of people in your family who might have been that situation. But being there, you know, I've gone door to door talking with Supervisor Chavla to a lot of residents and businesses in the area, reaching out to the Neighborhood Association, both seeing how people feel and what they need, and looking at how I can support them in that time. At the same time, you know, interfacing with the city, we wanted, you know, regardless of about how you feel about that protest area, we want people to be safe. So we want to make sure that there's resources to keep people safe there and keep whatever city support we can that we would provide to any resident.
0: Yeah, and I did hear there were some folks from the Community Development Division that did come down and help some of our unhoused neighbors get into, I think, some overnight stays. Yeah. So that was helpful.
2: Yes, especially when there was a heat advisory. There was a couple families that got into housing that night.
0: Thank you. So just a reminder, you're listening to a public affair. I am filling in for your brilliant host, Ali Maldro. A public affair is on Ward 89.9 FM. We love for you to give us a phone call and join the conversation at 608-256-2001. And of course, I always forget to remind you, I am Sabrina Madison, your fill-in host for today. So Supervisor Chavla, for you, same question for you as well. After, you know, your initial reactions as a county supervisor who represents the area, what was next for you?
3: You know, I think when we look at the situation, we're trying to respond to it the way we wish law enforcement would have responded to it. That's by providing support, by providing services, and most importantly, by providing de-escalation. We want to support the energy that's there. The day after, on Thursday, it was basically a funeral while we were there. You could hear a pin drop, and the only sound you could hear were the sustained sobs of the family and all the pain that they were feeling. And in that space, we want to preserve that pain. We want to preserve that energy. And we want to look at the way we asked law enforcement to respond to these situations by supporting the people, by de-escalating the situation, and by primarily asking, particularly in my role, what can I do to help the people who are on the front lines? What can I do to help the people who live there? What can I do to help the people who witness this and who are still experiencing that trauma? So I'm here to support Alder Mayor, who I think has been doing an excellent job being on site, listening, mediating, connecting people with city services, and most importantly, supporting the change this community so desperately needs.
0: Absolutely. So I want to say there about the helping people that are there, the collaborative piece, working together. Just seeing, for example, some of Clyde's posts and some of the young people resharing those posts. Clyde, talk to me a little bit about the collaborative piece. What has that looked like? And what do you think it'll look like going forward?
1: Collaboration. So the only collaboration that I have witnessed on site is community members. Mm-hmm. And because of that, we have voted as community members that we do not want organizations, we do not want political parties, and we do not want the media behind the barricades that we have created. If those people want to join us and support us, we are asking them to only bring their resources. We are not asking them to guide. We are not asking them to lead. Because again, at the CHG, which is the cops' hunting ground, we have been here before. Mm-hmm. And so there is no collaboration. There is only community. So that collaboration piece that Madison is so used to, when it comes down to building wealth and greed, that is not the collaboration that we're allowing at the campground. So the only collaboration, again, is with community members.
0: Mm-hmm.
1: It's not with the people who get paid to collaborate.
0: Gotcha. So you're thinking more grassroots collaboration among the community members who are coming out to be supportive in some capacity versus organized groups, for example, who might be around for a while. Okay.
1: Correct.
0: So I guess I'll say on the where it looks like for collaboration, at least in my role as Common Council President, there was a lot of me just trying to get out actual factual information and trying to take as many interview requests as possible to share correct information and dispel some things that were absolutely not true or send people to the right space.
1: Yep.
0: You take a lot of phone calls. You take a lot of tears. You hear a lot of tears because also mothers are calling you. They have a right to be upset with the city. They have the right to be upset with MPD. So that initial, I don't know, maybe 3 or 4 days is really taking a lot of just listening to people, letting people, you know, yell, scream, cry, ask for answers, because that is perfectly okay for them to do all of that. So I really saw myself as trying to correct information, trying to check in with various city agencies to, you know, make sure folks are safe, maybe trying to check in with an alder, you know, now I'm circling back to alders and trying to check in with on each of them, providing maybe some suggestions to Alder Mayor, for example, trying to connect people to, you know, whether it's, are you trying to reach a pastor? Who do you need right now? Mm-hmm. You know, so trying to make those connections pretty quickly. Supervisor, for you, just tell me a little bit more about that. I know you and Alder Mayor work closely together, but from the county perspective, what has collaboration been like?
3: Yeah, you know, from the county perspective, we're trying to see, you know, how we can support the city's efforts here. You know, as a county board supervisor, I don't have any like direct, I would say jurisdiction over what's happening in the city, but I think, you know, when Alder Mayor is getting, you know, 100 plus contacts, when he, you know, is doing things like also just trying to, you know, provide like recycling bags for people who need it, or trash pickup, or helping people who live there get in and out of the area, trying to keep, you know, everybody safe there, to have like lines of communication. My role is to really support that. We also want to look into what county services we can provide in terms of, you know, helping with some of the unhoused folks that are there, providing those vital mental health services and shelter services that are needed. The important piece of this that I think when it's going to come to the county side, and I don't want to get too far ahead of the conversation, but the district attorney has never charged an officer-involved shooting in our neighborhood. And that's something that needs to change. And I think that's what the community is asking for, is for this to be looked at fairly. And we all saw what we saw in front of our eyes. And this time must be different.
0: Absolutely. Mm. Absolutely. I was about to call you Supervisor Mayor, but Alder Mayor, I know it has to be long days for you right now. The Common Council is receiving probably hundreds of emails within a short amount of time. So tell me what is trying to help, you know, you're navigating this in your immediate area. What has collaboration efforts looked like to, you know, as you're working to support both community members, businesses, and residents in the area?
2: Sure. It's been very difficult and many long hours, and I don't want this to sound like woe me, but you know, being an alder is a part-time job. I have a full-time job during the day. Fortunately, that job has been very understanding and accommodating over the past week. And I've been, you know, reaching out to a lot of people in the city. Again, those different city departments, people are really eager to help in any way they can, with the mayor's office, with other organizations who are looking to help in any way they can.
0: Gotcha. Thank you. So, and I want to go back to mental health, the mental health aspect of it and this immediate area. Are either of you, I know maybe I'll go back to supervisor. Let's be on first names, y'all. So I'm gonna go back to Yogesh. Yogesh, tell me a little bit more about the Willie Street area, just the history of the area. Because again, before we were on air, I was chatting with Kimberly here in the office about the impact of the traumas in the area that have happened, seem to be over and over again. And when something else happens, it reopens wounds for a lot of folks. So tell me a little bit more about the history of the Willie Street area.
3: Yeah, you know, we've seen this, you know, far too many times. And the thing that's really eerie about it is it's in such a small geographic area. You can walk from Pauli Heenan to William Street in Baldwin, to where Tony Robinson was killed as well. And just having that in such a compressed area, it's really hard on, you know, particularly the communities that have borne the brunt of this. And, you know, even though it's hard on the neighborhood, I think it's harder on the actual, you know, communities that are being over-policed, that are being over-incarcerated. We have, you know, endless statistics and studies to show that this is the case. And, you know, some of the things that we're trying to do on our end was, and for example, in the last budget cycle, I helped freeze 20 positions in the sheriff's department so we can use that funding to help open the men's shelter, purpose-built men's shelter on Bartolon Drive. We are also investing in the Beacon Homeless Day Resource Center. We put over $1 million in improvements there. But the fact is that there's not enough services available for the problems that we have. And I think at some point we need to fundamentally rethink all of our structures around how we approach our problems by funding public safety and law enforcement versus the investments that we make in directly supporting our community and directly supporting those in our community who are suffering the most.
0: I agree. Absolutely. So, Clyde, I know you're sitting here in front of me and I've known you all my time here in Madison, and you are a Black man.
1: Yes.
0: So you're a Black man. And as County Supervisor Yogesh has just shared, you know, we are, as Black folks and especially as Black men, oftentimes are over policed. But then our investment in such as programs like homelessness or affordable housing or cares or food don't meet the needs, especially for Black men. I guess one thing I'll just quickly say, but because I just want to hear how you're feeling as a Black man in a city that is absolutely, you know, it can feel like you're in this like twilight zone, like you're never free of this anxiety about being a Black man moving around a predominantly white city like Madison, for example. But I guess I would just like to hear your perspective of moving around Madison as a Black man and how we are still in a situation. We're still in a place in our county and our city, our local municipalities, where we don't yet have full investment from these things. And it's not just because a city and a county doesn't want to invest. Is also how the state is structured in providing back our tax dollars to all of us who live here. So, but tell me how does that feel to live in a city, moving around as a Black man, committed to young Black people too, the anxiety, like just tell me how is that for you?
1: It's definitely a twilight zone, right? And we are being played with from every level. Just like Supervisor, is it Yogesh mentioned that we have the data, we have the statistics, we know who is being harmed, which are Black people, Supervisor Yogesh, I would hope moving forward you make that very, very clear when you're sharing this data surrounding the justice system, the homelessness. It is Black people. Black people need you all to say who it is. It is Black people. My problem when we are having these conversations and what I've seen for decades in Madison is that the data is gathered around Black people to get the funding to Wisconsin, but the way it's distributed is not directly to Black people. And that's the issue that I am having as I navigate as a Black man in Madison, Wisconsin, and been here since Gompers Elementary. Why is our information, our data being used to get funds, but when it's being handed out, it's being handed out, and I'm going to use Supervisor Yogesh terms, to the Beacon. It's given to whiteboard-led organizations to tell Black people how you use the money that we gathered on behalf of your data. It has to stop. It has to stop. There are more than enough Black people in this community who is able and have been doing the work, who you gather the data with, because we're data points, right? Like, folks come to us and say, what do young people need? What do homeless people need? What do Black people need? What do Black women need? What do Black men need? What do Black gay people need? But when it comes down to handing out the millions of dollars, we are not receiving the checks. And that's the issue. So Supervisor, Common Council, Alder Mayor, when you guys are using our data, pay us for it. And maybe allow us to move the needle in the direction it needs to go. Like, we're tired. We're tired. If I had time, I could pull up the data, right? I could pull up the money that was made from the data and the analytics, and then I can compare it to how much of that money went to Black people and how much of that money went to non-Black people to police Black people.
0: Yep. So I've been thinking a lot about, we talk about prevention. We talk about services and programs to sort of remove the chances that a Black person, a homeless Black person, or a person with mental health challenges would even have that interaction with police. So probably within a few days, I started thinking so much about what put Corey in, direct line of MPD, and what was missing. What did Corey need in order to not even have that interaction? I know the Willie Street area has... There are some challenges in the area where folks are dealing with homelessness, and that's happening in different parts of our city, but I know it's absolutely happening in the area. And then, for example, across the city, when we're talking about data, you look at where the city's always trying to push for developers to create more affordable housing or give us some affordable housing within certain developments that might be market rate. And when you look at the data says that Black people across Madison, across Dane County, but especially across Madison, are... dealing with high eviction rates. But then when you look at the affordable housing developments themselves, they're also dealing with eviction rates from those housing developments. And then when we look at our area median income, it's not, that's not something that we set, but our area median income in the city of Madison is about $90,000. But when you look at a Black family, they're earning between $40,000 and $50,000. So really, you just cannot afford sometimes even affordable housing. Mm-hmm. And so I keep going back to where are all the places that we all collectively failed, Corey? And what can we be doing when we talk about pressing on systems? What are we pressing on? What are we asking for? So, for example, I know one thing I just can't stop thinking about is, why wasn't this a CARES response? We don't know all the details on how it all came to be, but that question hasn't left my mind. It hasn't left my mind that we don't even have enough room to house all of our unhoused neighbors, even when our permanent shelters opens up in September. But I would love for you all to talk a little bit more about, if you looking at everything and knowing that the population that is most at risk of having these interactions with police, what's missing? When we talk about pressing on systems, what are we pressing and what are we asking for in our pressing? Clyde, maybe we start with Alder Mayor, sorry.
2: If you don't mind. Do you have something?
1: Yep.
2: Sure, you go first.
1: So in my readings and in my findings, after just pulling up decades of contracts and how things have been going, one of the things that is on my list that we're missing is real oversight.
0: Mm-hmm.
1: When we're pushing out this money and there are policies being created, we're literally not checking back to say, did they do the work? Oversight is literally in the governance of how we move this country forward. So the oversight has to change immediately in order for us to hold people accountable, right? If people have the way and the mission, let's give them an opportunity, right? But when Tony Robinson was murdered, that was almost 15, 16 years ago. Quote, don't quote me if I'm wrong, right? We have pushed out millions of dollars for these concerns surrounding CARES and violence prevention.

0: someone checking in at 364 saying, give us your reports. You cannot be late. And we are going to allow the community, because it is their money, to analyze what you have done to say, did you do the work?
1: So basically, the community needs to also be at the table to check whether or not the work is being done.
0: Yes.
1: I agree. Alder Mayor?
2: Yeah, I was going to go back to a little bit. We're talking about what these services do. You know, prisons are, the myth of prisons is that they provide rehabilitation, but we know that they're more of a warehouse. Or homeless systems to help people sometimes, or just getting them through their day. But one of my big hopes with the new permanent men's shelter, especially if we get it to 24/7 funding, is that it will keep folks in the area, know where they are, to help them get into permanent housing rather than giving them a roof over their head at night, give them a place that they can live long term. You know, what Clyde is saying is totally correct. You know, the data, we have all the data we need sometimes, and sometimes we get buried in reports. And what to do with that. And also data can sometimes be manipulated to tell a story that other people want to say, that things are just fine, that they're fixing things when they're not. So we need to continue to do a better job. And I agree with oversight and transparency, especially, you know, nonprofits. We want to know what's going on, not to get someone in trouble, but to help them do a better job, to make sure that those dollars we're spending is being the most effective at fixing solutions. And we need, you know, let's be frank, we need more money from the state and from the feds. Before the pandemic, Madison spent $0 on homeless shelters. It was all nonprofits. It was all churches. But something had to change, and we can't sit around and do nothing when we're not getting money from the state and feds. We got to do something.
1: Yep.
2: But we do need their help. We do need their help.
1: Yep. And just a reminder, you're listening to A Public Affair on Ward 89.9 FM. I'm your host today, Sabrina Madison, filling in for your regular brilliant host, Ollie Maldro. Supervisor Yogesh Chavala, would you like to also reply to that?
3: Yeah, you know, I think one of the things, if you look at what we are investing in that works, you know, affordable housing and CARES, a lot of that gets offset by the other things we're investing in. You know, building a $225 million jail, the largest capital project in Dane County history, that puts a lot of pressure not only on having to repay that money, it just puts a lot of financial pressure on our budget. And, you know, I'm really disappointed by the fact that even when this jail was passed, we're hearing from our sheriff that he doesn't want to close the sixth and seventh floor of the city county building, which is unacceptable. The reason, you know, we were all in agreement that we were going to reduce the number of people in our jail through a comprehensive approach. And that's going to require the district attorney coming to the table. That's going to require the sheriff coming to the table. The reason why the jail capacity is lower is because we want to stop using jail as a first solution. And I think, you know, when I think to this situation, I always think of, we need to start responding to public health crises with a public health first approach. And in this situation, we did not see that. We saw a disproportionately strong approach being taken. There was no effort at de-escalation. And I think that's something that fundamentally has to change in our community, is how law enforcement is interacting with the community that they're there to serve. And, you know, just looking at this long term, if you invest in jails, if you invest in incarceration, not only are those resources going to be disproportionately used, but they are going to be your first response at a lot of this. So I think going forward, we need to keep a really close eye on whether that sixth and seventh floor of the city county building are being closed and how that disproportionate incarceration looks.
1: Thanks, Supervisor. I also want to make sure you're aware that you can call us to join the conversation at 608-256-2001. Now, Clyde hasn't asked me to clarify anything, but because I know when some folks hear certain things, they will misinterpret them. I believe what Clyde is saying, that these like organization contracts where nonprofits are getting funded should be evaluated also by the community, and having the community to have a part in that evaluation, not solely how it's currently being evaluated.

0: reevaluate, because as we can see, maybe it's not working so well. I don't want y'all to hear that and focus on one thing when I think strongly what I'm hearing is that the way that nonprofit contracts are evaluated has to change, mm-hmm. and the community has to be at the table yes. for that. Yeah, yeah. All right. Go ahead, Mr. Mayberry.
1: So I believe in there are rules to communication, and I like to stay as focused as possible. My question to Alder Mayor and Supervisor is, the data showed you who is the most unhoused in Madison. That's a question. And then I have a two-part question after you guys answered that. When you guys have the data and the analytics, who is the most unhoused in Madison, Wisconsin? If you had to pick a race.
2: I can't answer.
0: It's black men.
2: Okay.
1: Is it?
0: Black men are disproportionately homeless in Madison.
1: Okay. Thank you for that, yeah. Sabrina. Yep. Can I hear it from you two? I'm asking the supervisor and Alder Mayor the question. What race is the most unhoused?
2: Yeah, and I think Supervisor Chavala knows that data. I don't know that.
1: Okay.
0: Yeah. Supervisor?
3: Yeah, it's disproportionately black people.
1: Okay. And when you guys received the funding to help fix that issue, who did you give the money to by race?
2: I mean, I was not involved in that specific thing.
1: Yeah. But if you know, who are the organizations you gave the money to, and if you had to identify them as a race, who was that? I'm not asking Sabrina. I'm asking the Alder Mayor and Supervisor, who did you, because you guys signed off on who got the money. By race, who did you give the money to?
0: Wait, let me just.
1: Wait, Sabrina, I promise I got it.
0: I just want to say, we don't sign off on it. We vote at the end on our budget. And got in that budget, those contracts are part of the budget.
1: Who did you all vote to say got the budget and the contract to fix the black man's unhoused homeless issue?
0: So I can answer this question some, but I'm also going to lean on County Supervisor, who the county has the largest pot of money in order to fund nonprofits around this topic in particular.
1: Okay. So who did we give the money to?
0: Oh, I can answer that if you would like me to answer. I know you asked.
1: I know you got it.
0: Yes.
2: We have, as alders, we have a lot of different areas that we're focused on, and this is something that I'm admitting that I have not done a deep dive on.
1: Okay.
2: That's
1: who
2: what I'm saying.
1: Who did you give the money to? It's in the writings. What are their names?
2: I'm telling you, I don't know.
1: So you're the Alder Mayor. You don't know what organization got the money to help somewhat fix the black man's unhoused issue. You said a man's shelter. You said it on this air.
2: And that's, I believe we have Porchlight as the one that's managing
1: that. The Porchlight got the funds to fix the black man's homeless issue. The Porchlight is almost a primarily white ran organization. So that is the problem. Like, when I tell you, it's so simple. I don't know what type of math we're doing in Madison, but it's not equaling up. So I'm here to tell you that if black men are the most unhoused population in Madison, Wisconsin, why did we give the funds to fix that issue to a white organization? That does not make sense. I don't even sit on the levels that the people voted you guys to sit in, but I can, in 2 seconds, figure out that that's the issue.
0: Yep. I know you don't want me to answer, but I'm going to answer.
1: No, you can answer this. I do apologize.
0: I got you, Clyde. I don't take that personal. You know how people take personal. It is not me.
1: It's love.
0: So I do want to say a couple things. So just because I think it's important for folks to understand how it works. So when we're talking about precedent on systems, if what I'm hearing from Clyde is that black men, well, I don't need to hear it, but I know black men are disproportionately homeless, right? And black people in general are disproportionately homeless, evicted, all of the things that are negative indicators for being well. And when we're funding or making funding decisions, I'm hearing you saying that we should be funding black folks too, or disproportionately maybe, matching our disproportionate rate of folks who are homeless. So increasing the number of agencies that are serving people who are homeless, who also look like the folks who are suffering from homelessness, for example. So a couple things I want to make sure I share. Catalyst for Change is one of those agencies where it is diverse. It is one of the only, I don't know who else, I can only speak for Catalyst for Change, But Catalyst for Change is one of those organizations where they have both a black male and a white male as their leads. And I rarely get in meetings with organizations where the folks who are coming to accompany them, for example, also are black men. And I freaking love it. I love their work. I love how they work with folks who are trying to transition from homelessness to stability, because they are relatable. They are relatable as blank. I love them. And so primarily when you look at why Porchlight got the funding for shelter, the city and the county have to put out a request for proposals. And so people who apply for those requests for proposals have to be able to, you know, of course, show that they can do the work. I believe where it came to the Porchlight shelter, which, you know, it's going to be run by Porchlight, but it is a city county investment. I believe Porchlight might have been the only applicant for that contract, if I remember correctly. Somebody double check my math there. I don't want to give you the wrong answer. But Porchlight got that contract because they've been a long time, I think decades long, provider of homeless services, first in church basements and at our current Zaya Road shelter, which is in my district. I know other organizations are funded to do homeless services outreach. You have, what is it, Madison Street Medicine. I don't remember whether or not Friends of State Street get city or county funding, but I do know they've been a long time investor in providing those services. So just as a quick reminder, you're listening to A Public Affair on Ward 89.9 FM. I'm your host, Sabrina Madison, filling in today for your regular brilliant host, Ali Maldro. You can join our conversation at 608-256-2001. Alder Mayor, did you want to add anything?
2: I did, yeah. I just want to say, you know, there's looking at to house all the unhoused in Madison, it's a population that has continued to increase. When the men's shelter was first designed, it was designed with a max of 250, because at the time we thought that would have been more than sufficient. And it's only in the years since that the temporary shelter has seen numbers at night of 350 to 400 people. And that is something that keeps me up, that we will have to refuse people space at that shelter. And they've done a lot of analysis, like we could let everyone who's over the age of 65 in, we could let everyone is disabled, and it just maxes out each time. And it's the summer, it's bad enough being out on the street. The winter is what really scares me. I fought hard to try to keep Dairy Drive open for a little bit longer. It was difficult. We failed by one vote on the council, and there are so many strategies. And again, we need more resources. We are stretched out. We need the county to help too. And I'm sure Supervisor Chava can help. But, you know, if you become homeless in Mount Horeb, there's not a resource there for you. You become homeless in another rural part of the county, you come to Madison. And I welcome those folks to come to Madison, but we need the rest of the county to kick in and help us with that.
0: Yep. So and I do want to... Wait just a second.
1: Go ahead, sis.
0: Clyde. Supervisor, did you want to add anything?
3: Yeah, you know, I think focusing on Black-led organizations is important. You know, when we had the pandemic, we had quite a bit of funds that came in for rental and utility assistance. And, you know, we partnered with Urban Triage on over $30 million of those funds. And I think having that shift, where Urban Triage had those relationships in the community, they knew how best to get those resources out to the community in a very efficient way, into the hands who needed them, the people who needed them. I think that was a really good approach to take. So that was one of the fundamental shifts that I think we've seen in the last few years. And we do have, you know, probably over 200 Health and Human Services contracts, you know, with groups like the Black Men Coalition, Urban Triage, and others. And I could certainly, you know, do a little bit more research to kind of give more information on that. I don't have that information at my fingertips now, but I think particularly that rental and utility assistance program where we had, you know, I think it was over $30 million. Having Urban Triage do that work was a very important shift.
0: Thanks, Supervisor. Clyde, would you like to share anything, a follow-up to that? And then I'm going to share some systems pressing things.
1: Okay. I just want to, again, focus back on Black men who are unhoused. Like, that was my question, and we went off into a whole nother tangent. And so I want to make this very, very clear. If Black folks ain't showed y'all in 500 years that we don't need nobody help to fix our problem in 2026, I don't know what else we need to do that. The mentioning of RFPs is a beautiful thing, right? We got to have some type of oversight on how people get these dollars. But one thing that COVID taught me is that when America is serious about something, policies don't mean nothing and they can get something done real fast. So the RFP excuses and all of those things are all a part of the system that is built to destroy African-American bodies in Madison, Wisconsin. And we have done a darn good job at doing that. Because if you read data across America, Wisconsin is still one of the top five places to live in America for African-American people. So to my people, to the people that we voted in, when the focus is black men and the data and the analytics is telling us, and we have spent hundreds of thousands of dollars to do that research, keep your focus on black men until black men are not unhoused.
0: I support that because it's often my work. So a couple things I want to make sure I say. So what I'm hearing overwhelmingly is you're looking for where I think a lot of this comes down to accountability. Accountability for how we're spending taxpayer dollars. There are some rules, there are some things that come into play when you're spending taxpayer dollars, but it may be just looking at how we are making our funded decisions and whether or not our funded decisions are prioritizing the folks who are most at risk. And then when we talk about, so just in general, going back to the shooting death of Corey Ruiz, thinking about what would have not even allowed, what was missing that would have just changed the entire trajectory of his life and his family's life. But let's talk about, we have a few more minutes. What are the systems that we need to push? I'm just going to start with the state legislator. We've got a lot of emails about arresting the police officer, for example, and folks don't realize that there is a state mandate that won't allow that. We have, what is it, the Wisconsin Department of Justice and their division of the Division of Criminal Investigations are investigating, but that has to be done. So MPD or, you know, I know someone asked me to direct me specifically to have the officer arrested. That is not, any of us can do that. So I encourage you, whatever you would like to see around policing in the state of Wisconsin, you have to reach out to your state legislators. Local municipalities are preempted for certain kinds of things, especially when it comes to MPD and policing. And this is not just a city of Madison thing. State statutes affect all of us across the state of Wisconsin. So when we talk about policing, it is your state legislator. I don't want to miss that. And also when we talk about funding for homelessness, funding for mental health, funding for affordable housing, funding for food, you have to press your state legislator. Our legislator is sitting on our money right now and not returning it back to us. They cannot decide how to get it back to us, how, what is the method to do it and what the parameters are, but it is just sitting there. So when people are asking you for your vote on August 11th, tell them to show you the money, show you the changes, show you what they're going to do, especially for black men. So I guess in our last 3 minutes, maybe Clyde, then Alder Mayor, then Supervisor, if you could just tell us what systems do you want the listener to be pressing on?
1: Oh, I'll go.
0: Go ahead, Clyde. Yes, yes.
1: As of right now, Corey Ruiz is why we are all here.
0: Yep.
1: So the system that I would like to see pressed is the district attorney, Ishmael Ozane.
0: Mm-hmm.
1: I would like him to skip past any policies and procedures because, again, COVID showed us when we want to do something, we could do it. I would like him to press charges against the killer cop that unalived Corey Ruiz. And if he is not able to do that, I would like him to call his friend Tony Evers and tell Tony Evers to do it. And if he doesn't get that phone call, I would like Tony Evers to remove Ishmael for lack of his duties.
0: Thank you. Alder Mayor, which systems do you believe our listeners should be pressing on harder?
2: I think that these decisions shouldn't all come down to a single person, to a district attorney who was just reelected in April for 4 years. I think that there should be counterbalances to that. I don't think that the police should receive such immunity from any repercussions until we go through a very long, long, long process. And that comes from the state, that comes from the police unions. These are all things that we have to change. I was going to say look at. We don't got to look at them. We got to change them.
0: Yeah, absolutely.
2: We know what they look like.
0: Yogesh, and we have about 30 seconds, Yogesh.
3: Yeah, I think that two most things we have to press on the hardest going forward are accountability and justice. Until we see justice here, until we see true accountability, nothing is going to change. And I think putting the pressure on those who are doing the investigation to do a fair and impartial investigation, and I think following that, I think we should, that should be followed up by true justice for the family, for the community, and for the people who have suffered the most.
0: Thank you. 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I've been your host, Sabrina Madison. Your regular host, Ali Maldro, will return. 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
4: 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Up next is a special issue of Project Censored. 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Thank you.

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1: Welcome to the Project Censored radio show on Pacifica Radio. I'm your co-host, Eleanor Goldfield, along with Mickey Huff. This week, combating and reframing big tech. First up, I sit down with Ed from DeFlock to talk about ALPRs, automatic license plate readers, and their handy way of circumventing the Fourth Amendment meant to protect against unlawful search. Ed also talks about the massive network of data sharing across law enforcement and private corporations, the use of data for more than stated purposes, from assisting ICE to stalking ex-girlfriends. Ed reminds us that a functioning democracy does not surveil their population and lists ways that communities across the country are fighting back. Next up, I sit down with Heidi Lim from AI Resist List to talk about reframing AI and the possible futures that both buck the current iteration of AI and avoid the binary of anti-tech versus pro-tech. Heidi points out that the purpose is not just to give people hope, but to give them ideas, to become literate in not only what AI is, but how to combat it creatively. Because if AI is where creativity goes to die, perhaps combating it is where creativity can be reborn. All this coming up this week on Project Censored. Open your eyes and realize what's happening. Time's running out to reach all potential vein at the table, then you're probably on the menu. You are listening to the Project Censored radio show on Pacifica Radio, and I'm your co-host, Eleanor Goldfield, along with Mickey Huff. And here's some of the news that didn't make the news for the week of July 27th, 2026. This past Tuesday, the oiled bubonic plague boil, known as Secretary of War Pete Hegseth, demanded that Congress pass Trump's plan for $1.5 trillion in a military budget. Economist Dean Baker pointed out that that shakes out to roughly $5,000 extra per household in the U.S., for what we've already noted on this show is in fact the least popular war in the history of the US, which, when you look at the competition, it's really quite saying something. In related total waste of money news, Electronic Frontier Foundation reports that the DHS plans to nearly triple the number of surveillance towers along U.S. borders from the current 830 to 2,300 by 2034. DHS expects to expend $1 billion in taxpayer money for this dangerous expansion of a surveillance network indiscriminately trained on towns, school playgrounds, backyards, and vehicles. A digital dumpster fire for human rights and civil liberties. It's not just surveillance towers either. Drones, aerostats, surveillance vehicles, ground sensors, game cameras, and license plate readers, which we'll talk more about on this week's program, they're also part of the vast taxpayer-funded infrastructure that threatens all those who live, work, or seek refuge in the borderlands. This past week, the House Ways and Means Committee issued a subpoena demanding internal communications, financial records, and more from the leftist news outlet Breakthrough News. The outlet announced this attack on their First Amendment rights just after Marco Rubio's State Department released a paper that, as the dissident reports, specifically names virtually every prominent anti-war organization that has protested the blockade on Cuba, including the Democratic Socialists of America, National Lawyers Guild, Code Pink, the People's Forum, and Black Alliance for Peace. It also names a wide range of figures, from Democracy Now!'s host Amy Goodman to the co-founder of Ben & Jerry's ice cream, Ben Cohen, to streamer Hassan Piker, to Amazon labor union founder Chris Smalls, as part of a supposed organized communist plot that needs to be cracked down on. And if you're just coming down off of the high of explosive diarrhea, hold on to your toilet seats, because according to Johns Hopkins and their measles tracker, 2,295 measles cases have been identified across the country in 2026 so far. In all of 2025, 2,286 cases were counted, meaning that this year's total has exceeded last year's in just 204 days, making this the highest number in decades. Thanks to anti-science campaigns that we discussed on the show just recently with Professor Dave, the once virtually eliminated measles is back. And as Johns Hopkins notes, having a high percentage of people fully vaccinated against measles is the best way to prevent outbreaks, and is also the best way to protect people who cannot get measles vaccines, such as babies or people with cancer, end quote. But who needs babies and cancer patients, am I right? As the war on Iran has escalated once again, news outlets have found somehow even more negative space to not talk about Palestine. In a Prism News interview with emergency room and pediatric registered nurse Sandra Adler-Killen, who has been to Gaza, Sandra describes the generational genocide happening there. Quote, there is a severe lack of sanitation, a lack of clean water, displacement, and an unsafe ability to get prenatal care because people feared being killed en route to the hospital. There is also insufficient nutrition. The extent of malnutrition that we experienced due to the blockade of any food entering Gaza, and certainly healthy food, was dire. I entered not long after a period of extreme starvation. Many children and adults were dying. And then you have all the buildings that have been destroyed, the toxins in the air, the armaments, the bombs, the missile attacks, and the nonstop bombing at night. Of course, people aren't sleeping. The stress and PTSD wreak havoc on people's nervous systems. That's potentially going to lead to more issues with premature births, end quote. The entire interview is a horrific and vital read to fully understand the ramifications of this genocide long after it actually ends, which it hasn't. Even after Palestine is free, the scars and reverberations of Israel's sadistic terrorism will be apparent. And meanwhile, Dropsite News reports that Israel's campaign of destruction in Gaza continues unabated, including targeting, shootings, and bombings. And in the West Bank, this past Friday, Israeli settlers and troops killed four Palestinians during an attack on a village in the occupied West Bank. One settler and one IOF soldier were also killed. And for this, Israel announced a series of military operations, including home demolitions, weapons raids, the revocation of work permits in villages, Israel labels terror hotspots, additional checkpoints, and road segregation measures, because they're the only democracy in the Middle East. That's some of the news that didn't make the news for the week of July 27th, 2026. Now on to this week's program. Okay, thanks everyone for joining us at the Project Censored Radio Show on Pacifica Radio. I am your co-host, Eleanor Goldfield, and we're very glad right now to be joined by Ed, who is a member of DFLOC and has been organizing and researching police use of surveillance technologies for nearly a decade. Ed, thanks so much for joining us.
0: Thank you. It's great to be here.
1: We've mentioned ALPRs, automatic license plate readers, on the show before, but just to give folks a bit of a base understanding here so they're not totally lost for the rest of the show, could you walk us through what ALPRs are and how they create or really make use of a loophole that basically avoids, sidesteps, if you will, the Fourth Amendment? And with that, I know that there's a recent ruling that might actually adjust that, but just for kind of a base idea here, what exactly are ALPRs?
0: Yeah, so folks might be familiar with a company called Flock Safety. Flock Safety has been in the news quite a bit over the last 12 to 18 months. And Flock Safety's primary product that they sell is automated license plate readers. These are cameras that are positioned on the sides of roads. And every car that passes by, they take a photo of the back of the car. There are other ALPRs that are mobile, that are placed on police cars, but Flock sells stationary ALPRs. And so these cameras take a photo of every passing car 24/7, 365. And you would think that based upon the name of the tool, the technology, automated license plate reader, that they are designed to read license plates. They do much more than just read license plates. Flock Safety will call their technology the vehicle fingerprint. And what Flock software does is enables sort of anything, more or less, that is in the image when Flock's camera takes the photo of the back of the car, makes anything in the image searchable. So what Flock's system does is the photo is taken, it's sent to a database, and then police can go into the database and search anything about the photo. They can search a license plate number. They can search the color of a car, the make of a car, the model of a car, the manufacturer of the car, if the car has dents or bumper stickers. They can search nearly anything that's within that image. And this is, you know, Flock Safety has been in the news, but there are multiple police ALPR vendors, and their products are more or less the same. What Flock also does is they enable a few different data sharing mechanisms within their software. So they can do a direct one-to-one share from police agency to police agency. Private users, such as a Home Depot or a Lowe's, can share their data directly with Flock. Police customers, Home Depot and Lowe's are actually Flock's largest customers across the country. And I've seen a lot of evidence of individual Home Depot stores sharing their data directly with the local police or other police. There's also something called a hot list, where police can create a list of license plate numbers that they suspect have been involved in a quote-unquote criminal act. And then once that license plate is scanned, they get an alert. But what has been in the news over the last year and what Flock has gotten a lot of flack for is they essentially have, what they've built is just a database where all the images go into a centralized database, national database, and any customer that has access to that database can search. And so what we have found over the last year are Flock ALPR data being used for immigration enforcement, being used for abortion monitoring, being used to monitor protesters, routinely being used by police to stalk their ex-girlfriends, ex-wives, so domestic violence, and so on and so on. Lots of different uses by police agencies, by police officers that, you know, break the law in multiple states for multiple reasons. And so, you know, Flock has sort of created this database system that seems to be some sort of loophole around the Fourth Amendment. But I think that Flock is not alone. Different vendors, different companies all have different ways in which they launder data in order to sort of share it.
1: Yeah. Well, and I want to get into that as well, but I also want to, just in case folks missed it, because you'd be forgiven for missing pretty much any news that happens these days because it feels like we're just living in perpetual onion headline. But last week, the Supreme Court actually did something that I won't argue with, ruled that sweeping use of cell phone location data requires a warrant. And this basically stems from a Virginia bank robbery where a conviction rested in part on cell phone location information that law enforcement received from Google through a so-called geofence warrant that allowed law enforcement to obtain data showing cell phone users who were in the vicinity of a crime scene. Even if they had nothing to do with it, right? They're just walking by. And the court, divided 6-3, said that that constitutes a search under the Constitution's Fourth Amendment. And basically what you just described Flock doing is exactly that. It's just like it's just always taking pictures of people who are just living their lives. So do you see this ruling having an effect then on Flock's ability to operate?
0: That's a great question. I am not optimistic that this is going to impact, I think the impact will be limited and will be contained and be understood very narrowly, probably around cell phone data and not other data sets. I'm cynical that I don't believe the Supreme Court has any interest in restricting the surveillance apparatus that the Department of Homeland Security wants in place and that the Department of Homeland Security has sort of facilitated through annual grants over time, these grants have created sort of an industry that gives an opportunity for a company like Flock to come into existence and to do mass data collection and mass data sharing. So I think, you know, there is some optimism with folks that I'm working with across the country that this could be a precedent that could address ALPR data. I think it's a big question and we'll see how it plays out. But there are some people that are a little bit more optimistic than I am.
1: I think I'm on your team, Ed. I've never been optimistic about the court system. I recently just wrote a Substack about why the myriad reasons I don't trust U.S. courts. But so I'm curious, I mean, you mentioned a little bit about like how this data is shared between companies and law enforcement agencies. Really, I mean, how big of a network are we talking about here? And how easy is it to get access to it? Like, if cops are tracking ex-girlfriends, like if I'm just some random cop in Iowa, like, I have access to something that covers the entire United States. Like who all has access to it and how easy is it for people to get access to the Flock database?
0: Yeah. So Flock has somewhere between 6,000 and 7,000 police customers. Not all are sharing their data into the national database. They are sharing their data in different ways. Very few are not sharing their data whatsoever. And I usually say that the only way to ensure data is not shared is to never collect it in the first place. Because once the data is collected, you know, and it enters the database, it can be searched. We've also seen, you know, a lot of the immigration searches that we've seen over the last year have been assists. So local police officers performing an assist on behalf of ICE or CBP. We have seen police sharing their login information with other police who then go in and perform searches, right? So there's always a loophole in some way, shape, or form. One thing that I often talk about that we can't prove, we'll probably never be able to prove to a certain degree, is that we know ICE has a long history of sending administrative subpoenas to companies seeking data sets. They've done this with telecom companies getting cell phone data from, you know, phone providers. So we suspect that ICE is just sending administrative subpoenas to Flock, to other vendors, and just getting data that way as well, right? So once the data is collected, there's no way to prevent it from being shared, really. You know, there are legal guardrails that can be implemented, but what we have found is that those have sort of been insufficient over the last several years. The state of California has had a law for more than a decade now that is designed to prevent ICE from accessing ALPR data from California police agencies, and it's been routinely broken. The state of Illinois has had a law since the start of 2024, similar law, routinely broken, right? And one of the things that's, I think, notable about this is that Flock has been really clear that they're not interested in policing the police. They have said that over and over again. And so the responsibility for maintaining, you know, policy for following the law is very much on local police agencies for the most part. And I think that's a high bar, right? This is a really powerful tool that I don't think anybody should use, right? Not the police, not corporations, because of the pattern of life information that it can provide. As well as, and I think everyone, you know, listening to this should remember that rarely are ALPRs used sort of in isolation, but they're one data set that police have that they can then integrate into with other surveillance technologies that give really robust understanding of information on individual people, families, and so on and so forth. And this is actually the trajectory of the industry, is to move from monitoring cars to monitoring people in different ways.
2: And here we are, and Orwell is rolling around in his grave. And I want to kind of get to the argument, because there's also a lot of programming that gets done to us. And, you know, that's something that we talk about at Project Censored a lot, is that we are the most propagandized people in the U.S., we children of empire, or in the world, the U.S. And, you know, you'll see it oftentimes on these crime shows where you're clearly going on the side of the police, right? That's the goal. And you're supposed to be against this guy who's beating his wife or whatever. They never mentioned that that could also be the cop, but statistically speaking, it would be. But, they show you like, oh, well, we had to use this information and, oh, we don't need a warrant. Who cares? We got to go after the bad guy. It's more important, you know? And so the argument is always safety. Like, oh, it'll make us safe. And we should always be against the bad guy, even if it means that we got to break some rules because we're American. Of course, it's been proven many times over and over again, long before ALPRs were the hot thing, that surveillance doesn't make us safer. Actually, the opposite, putting ourselves in a panopticon of ever-increasing state violence has the opposite effect by inviting that violence into our communities, our neighborhoods, our homes. So could you talk a little bit about this propaganda, like this false claim of surveillance equals safety, and what alternatives that DFLOC and others suggest that actually uplifts community safety?
0: Yeah, I mean, it's really interesting, you know, during the procurement process for any of these tools, there's never any discussion around what would success look like. How do we actually know these are effective in addressing crime or violence or whatever the police claim they need these tools for? And simultaneously, there isn't any independent research that shows ALPRs actually have a meaningful impact on crime or violence, right? The one study that Flock likes to cite regarding the impact that ALPRs have had on crime across the country is a study that they paid for. But they routinely cite this, and they don't mention that they had a role in the study, right, in conducting the study. But this is the pattern across the country. And the assumption is that the police need these tools, that there's an urgency to have more technology in our police departments. And I think when we really look at what's happening, one, you know, these tools don't actually make anyone safer, right? I argue that they actually make us all less safe. And it's very much around the violence that these tools enable the police to inflict, right? You know, the amount of domestic violence, the amount of stalking from these tools, it's outrageous that that is not a discussion point when we're talking about what these tools can enable, right? And it's also not a surprise that gender-based violence is not prioritized in these discussions, right? But I think that a common talking point with that is that, you know, elected officials will always say, well, not our police. We know other police do this. We know other police will use this for immigration enforcement, but not our police. So how do we put guardrails up to ensure that other police can't use our data, right? And so it goes to what you're talking about in terms of this sort of blind allegiance to police and policing. The other thing that I often talk about with these tools that I think is really important is that, you know, I will usually say that functioning democracies don't surveil their residents, and that surveillance, like license plate readers, is a symptom of a crisis of democracy. And we have seen this in a few ways. One, the lack of democratic process or any sort of engagement during the procurement process, right? And so we oftentimes, elected officials aren't even aware that the police signed a contract with an ALPR vendor or other surveillance vendor. And then it gets brought to their attention in different ways, or they start seeing the cameras. We've also seen this sort of the crisis of democracy in the response to the use of these cameras. You know, there was a recent incident in North Carolina where a group of residents in this county went to their county commissioner meeting to talk about the county's use of Flock. And one of the county commissioners basically said, you know, you cannot speak tonight, and said only one person could sort of speak and represent the group, right? So again, undermining democratic process and practice on the spot, making up rules as they go to not allow public input, right? And so, you know, this says a lot about what elected officials and law enforcement, police think about in terms of sort of community input, in terms of what community safety is, right? What public safety is, right? There's no interest in including anyone's voice other than the police. But when people do respond, then, you know, we are seen as a problem, right? You know, the CEO of Flock Safety referred to DFLOC as a terroristic organization last year. I think a lot of people understand that we're just exercising our First Amendment right, and there's no problem with actually going out and saying this is not what public safety looks like in our communities. And to that point, a lot of people, a lot of, around the country are proposing programs that can address the root causes of violence and crime, which are real, right? Violence and crime are real in communities, and we need to address them. You know, the statistics around violent crime and whatnot across the country have been declining over the last a couple decades, but violence is real. And so we should implement public programs to address violence. We should implement public programs that can address crime. And there are plenty of programs that can address the root causes that don't rely on surveillance. And one very common thing that we often cite, because a lot of communities want license plate readers because of stolen cars and property crimes, there's evidence that shows just better street lighting can reduce property crimes, can reduce the number of stolen cars, right? Simple little things like that. And there are other programs, other initiatives that people are bringing in and using to address crime and violence across the country too. But I think we need to be focused on that and be focused on funding public goods. And I think we need to start to be really honest with ourselves that public safety, there's a problem if we're treating public safety as though it's a product that can be bought and sold, right?
2: Yeah, absolutely. Anytime you make things like that a capitalist commodity, it's going to go downhill. And with regards to, you know, to people fighting back, and I know that on dflock.org, it says 68 cities have rejected ALPRs, and y'all have a map up there that shows that these more than 100,000 cameras across the country, it looks like lesions. It looks like, you know, pustules or something in the United States. Could you talk a little bit about, I mean, how are people organizing against these ALPR contracts? Could you give some examples of places that people have won?
0: Yeah. So when you look at the map, I just want to name, you know, there's 100,000 cameras on there right now. Those are just a small portion, right? There are more cameras across the country that haven't been mapped. And there's also a lot of technologies that compound the sort of the impact of these cameras that police use on the back end. And there are real-time crime centers, infusion centers, that kind of thing, right? So this is just maybe the tip of the iceberg in terms of the data collection. In terms of people, communities fighting back and responding, the ways in which we're engaging with folks across the country, if we're recognizing that the problem of ALPRs is a crisis of democracy, then we are encouraging people to engage democratic practice and process around this. So people are using public records requests to get the contracts, to get the invoices, to get the audit logs, the event logs, the information that shows how the police are using the system. So we're really encouraging people to do that, to request documents. You know, and I will say that documents like contracts, invoices, those documents should just be public. We shouldn't have to request them. They're already digital. We should also just have an insight into the money, into how our public agencies, government agencies are, how they're spending money, right? So we're encouraging people to do that. We're also encouraging people to talk with their friends, their family, their neighbors, and make sure they're aware of what these cameras are, their capabilities, their capacities, how the data is being used, all of the different things that we've seen across the country over the last year. And then, you know, go to your city council meeting, go to your county commissioner meeting and voice your concern, right? Meet with your elected officials, talk to them about what these tools do and how they work. And people across the country are doing that. Oftentimes, you know, I'm engaging with folks that are doing this for the first time. You know, they're learning, you know, they're like, hey, Ed, how do I know when my city council meets? How do I write a public comment? I have 3 minutes. Oh, how do I do this? What are the talking points? You know, like how do I think about this? Right. So engaging people oftentimes for the first time in their local government, which I think is significant, I think is really important, especially in this political moment. Right. And the other thing that's, I think, notable about this fight against license plate readers is that people from across the political spectrum are engaging it. So this is, you know, this is the first time in my years doing this where I'm working with a lot of libertarians who are deeply concerned about the growing surveillance apparatus in their communities. And they're, you know, making connections around how the data is being collected, how it's being shared and whatnot. And, you know, there is some political disagreement regarding the sort of the vision that we have, but there's a lot of alignment around the fact that we cannot have democracy if we continue to grow out this surveillance apparatus, right? Functioning democracies do not surveil their residents. So there's a lot of work across the political spectrum, small conservative communities, larger, more liberal, progressive cities, right? A lot of folks, radical folks on the left, socialists, anarchists, abolitionists, folks on the right. It's really encouraging to be a part of that. You know, it's just really encouraging. But yeah, we need to update the website. I think there's more than 68 at this point. I think we have over 80 contracts canceled more or less over the last year. And again, you know, large cities, Austin, Texas canceled theirs last year. Denver canceled theirs. A lot of smaller communities, you know, Oshkosh, Wisconsin, Pittsburgh, North Carolina, right? Smaller cities, smaller communities. You know, it's been a variety of factors in each city that has sort of contributed to why the contract has been canceled. But what has been consistent has been people organizing, you know, doing the tried and true strategies that we know, building community opposition, naming the problem, diagnosing the problem, and participating in the democratic process practice that they have in their cities and counties. One thing that I will name that I think is important to know, and I've already alluded to this, but I harp on this, is that the problem is bigger than Flock. So one of the things that we have seen in multiple cities is that once a Flock contract is canceled, Axon, Motorola Solutions, other vendors come in and try to sell their ALPRs. And they position themselves as, we're not Flock. We don't have the same problems, right? And so one of the things that I think, you know, your listeners should understand is that it's the technology and the business model that is at the core of this in terms of the huge, massive data collection and mass data sharing that sort of facilitates all of this.
2: Yeah, thank you for naming that, because I wanted to highlight that, because that's also something that's on DFLOC, is that, yes, it's flock that is the largest, but that's really a kind of a toxic tech ecosystem, if you will. And there's always somebody, there's always a few runners up that are willing and ready to take that money in order to be part of this panopticon. So I think that is really important to highlight. And I also appreciate that you highlighted the spectrum, because that's something that we've talked about on the show as well, with regards to, for instance, data centers, how people from across the political spectrum are fighting data centers. And I think that that's also a really important thing to highlight. As an organizer, I oftentimes say, you know, you can be friends with some of the people you organize with, but that's not actually the point. The point is to organize people that you disagree with, that you might not even want to like hang out with and have a beer with, but that you are organizing for shared goals with. And that's, I think that oftentimes gets lost or gets gummed up in organizing spaces. But before we end here, I do want to ask you to talk a little bit about the Week of Action that's coming up August 16th through 22nd. What specifically is this National Week of Action focused on, and what are some of the things that people can do to engage with it?
0: Yeah. So the National Week of Action Against License Plate Readers, again, not Flock, against license plate readers, is a week that we've called for people across the country to mobilize, right? Again, we've canceled a lot of contracts. We have thousands of people across the country organizing against surveillance and organizing against ALPRs in their communities. And we wanted to pull everyone together for 1 week to do something that week in their community to make the problem legible, to bring more people into the work, and to help more people to understand why we need to oppose the use of ALPRs and other surveillance. So DFLOC, we're not calling for a unified action as much as we are asking for folks to do something that week. They can visit noalprs.com and see the information that we have published regarding the Week of Action. They can register their city. If they'd like to participate, they can get in touch with us via that website. And we're encouraging folks to think broadly about what the impacts are of surveillance in their communities. And so we have, you know, we have folks doing sort of introductory events, ALPRs 101, introductions, folks doing something that we often call sort of flock walks or spy hunts, where they go out and they actually go look at the cameras installed in their community, and they talk with people about the capabilities that the cameras have, and they kind of map them out and they help people to understand and see them in the wild, as we say. And then other events as well, right? So one of the things that I'm planning on doing during the Week of Action is actually hosting events about the intersections of surveillance and data centers and why the fights are one and the same, and why we need to start building and having more of a conversation about how these fights are united. So we're encouraging folks to take up the work in whatever way makes sense locally, to build more relationships with people in their communities, and to get in touch with us so that we can have a stronger national network of people challenging the use of surveillance.
2: Brilliant. I'm a big fan of intersections, because if we stay in our silos, we're going to die there. So folks, again, do check out dflock.org and noalprs.com, and we'll have those links in the show notes as well. Ed, thanks so much for the work that you do, and thanks for coming onto the show.
0: Thank you. It was great to be here.
2: Coming up next on the program, I sit down with Heidi Lim from AI Resist List to talk about reframing AI. That's coming up right now, so please stay with us. Thanks, everyone, for joining us at the Project Censored radio show on Pacifica Radio. I'm your co-host, Eleanor Goldfield, and we're very glad right now to be joined by Heidi Lim, who is a climate communicator focused on increasing climate literacy and rooted in environmental justice. Her work puts a climate lens on topics like technology, justice, and culture, which is ultimately how she came more recently to working on AI ethics. Heidi, thanks so much for joining us.
3: Thanks for having me on.
2: Absolutely. So I invited you on specifically to talk about the project AI Resist. And this is a site dedicated to not only pushing back against this prevailing use and conceptualization of AI, but to broaden the framing of AI and to create better tech futures. So I want to start here with that broadening, because I think it's a lot like when we learn economics, you know, in the US or in Europe, we only learn capitalism, as if that's like the only way to set up an economy. And pulling here from the site, quote, AI takes many forms. Like the word transportation, it refers to a collection of technologies as diverse and distinctive as bicycles to rockets. But today, one version of AI takes all the oxygen, large-scale generative systems that power products like Claude, Gemini, and ChatGPT, end quote. So starting off here, I was wondering if you could
4: dig into some of these other variations of AI that people might not have ever come across or be familiar with that are not centered on this specific narrative?
3: Yeah, absolutely. I come from the climate world, as you said, and I was blown away as I was learning about the possibilities, the ways that we could make new technologies that are in the category of quote unquote AI, which is often just a marketing term to encompass a lot of different types of technologies. But when we talk about AI today, we're usually talking about what's called generative AI, which is why you're generating things like recipes or images when you use a chatbot. But that's not the only way to make this type of technology when you have massive data centers, hyperscale data centers that we see being fought around the world today. And it's not this version where you have to suck up what I've often heard referred to as Dr. Alex Hanna, who is with the Distributed AI Research Institute, one of the organizations that was a partner on this project. She often says that these companies are sucking up everything that isn't nailed down on the internet. That's why you get Reddit language, for instance, or sometimes like YouTube type language feeding into these chatbots, because they are pulling everything they can and they're, you know, sucking up tons and tons of data a lot of times without people's consent, or there's no, you know, repercussions for stealing art and stealing people's data. So there's other ways to do it. The AI Resist List is a project where we wanted people to see what types of resistance is happening against this current, let's say, dominating regime of Silicon Valley's imagining of what AI looks like. And there's tons of resistance happening around the world. We see it in headlines. I feel like every single day there's tons of new resistance that's getting really awesome press. And that's been really encouraging. We wanted to sort of highlight some of the ways that people are resisting in so many different creative ways. We identify about, I think there's like 9 pillars. Pillars can be thought of as the sort of like the elements that are upholding this current system. And if you can knock down or address each pillar very specifically, then over time, we can kind of knock down the system or you know, resist the system by just targeting specific things. So like those pillars, there's narrative, which I like to call myth making. But one of those myths is that this is inevitable. And that's one of the things that we want people to take away, is that it's not inevitable that this version of AI is the only way that we're going to do this, and that we can't stand in the way of it. So there's narrative, funding, data centers, resource extraction, labor, adoption, surveillance, and policy. So we kind of take each of those pillars and give examples of how resistance is happening. But then, as you said, we also have a whole section on possible futures, alternative futures, different ways that organizations and people are showing that there's a different way. There's ways for folks to be able to make, like for instance, a community to make their own small language model that has data that's consented to, that's given by that community, owned by that community, instead of

0: Specifically speaking, do you feel that there's a threshold where it's like, hey, beyond this point, we just should not venture? The event horizon, there's no coming back. This isn't like creating the wheel to help us haul or the printing press to help us disseminate knowledge. Down this particular path is only tech that seeks to make us dumber, sicker, and unhappier. Do you feel like there is that, like, is there that event horizon? Not only perhaps with where we're headed right now, but in any kind of iteration of AI?
1: Yeah, that's a very interesting question. I am going to answer it in a way that, I don't know, you can tell me if this answers your question, but I will say, going back to this idea of myth making, one of the things that surprisingly kind of makes the idea of making this version of AI that's all power, that's like taking up a lot of resources, is this idea that there is some point at which AI will be so smart that it's going to take over humanity. And it's really interesting that it sounds like it's very critical of AI, but it's often been used by these CEOs as actually a reason why they need to keep giving them money, because they're like, well, we're going to make it in a way that you can trust. And so you therefore should just let us do what we want to do. Making people, particularly like politicians, focus and society focus on very, very long-term, highly unlikely outcomes, as opposed to today, there are people, data workers, local frontline communities, children, people who are actually being impacted by these companies today. And those are real issues that we need to address more immediately. So I guess my answer is, I don't think that's going to happen. And I think it's never too late for anything. Like, as a person who works on climate change, you know, we just have different tools. So yeah, I would say it's never too late, because if we're here, that means we can still do something about it. And, you know, there's more of us people, everyday people who have concerns than there are of the, you know, the handful of people who are currently have centralized power.
0: Yeah, I think it was Malcolm X who said something to the effect of, never let them tell you how many of you there are.
1: I've never heard that. That's great.
0: Yeah. Yeah, it's great. And I feel like people need to hear it more often, because I do think like the nihilism tends to set in. I mean, I've been organizing mm-hmm. since 2003, and the amount of times I've had people tell me it's too late, not just with climate, but with like wars and with labor issues. And it's like, it's too late. And it's like, but what says who? Like, it really does. And that's also, of course, part of the propagandization to make people feel helpless and make people feel like they have no agency.
1: Yep.
0: And I wanted to dig into that a little bit, because I think what's really cool about the nine pillars that you mentioned is that there's a recognition of our agency, and not just agency, like in terms of something's, you know, like fighting a data center, but creative agency, which I think, interestingly enough, when it comes to AI, people are like, oh, that's where creativity goes to die. And it's like, aha, but maybe resisting it is where creativity goes to be born. And I wanted to mention a couple, because I think particularly for Project Censored listeners who care very much about free press and the freedom of speech, y'all mentioned the Media Capture Watch, which is, quote, a granular interactive map displaying the over $1 billion of entanglements between a small handful of tech companies and journalism organizations. It seeks to expose the degree of the tech industry's influence via an often opaque web of funding on the very newsrooms meant to provide people with independent information, end quote. And I think that's so vital, because we often talk, I mean, we talk about critical media literacy. And of course, you know, with you working on climate literacy, like, it's so important to realize, hey, the people telling you to not believe in climate change, or the people telling you that AI is going to save everything and it's so awesome and it's so cool, are the people that are being funded by, you know, AI and by climate deniers. Mm-hmm. And so being able to trace that is super important. And I also wanted to dig in here under the data pillar, which includes a node for poisoning your data, which is the first time I'd ever heard that phrase. I was today years old. For example, there's Nightshade, a tool that transforms images into poison samples so that models training on them without consent will see their models learn unpredictable behavior. So you're kind of like duping or punking the AI, which I find hilarious. I mean, could you talk a little bit about like creative, like these are creative ways of fighting back? Because I think oftentimes people don't even realize like, oh, there are people creating these really cool ways that don't just include like legislation or direct action against a data center.
1: Oh my gosh. Yeah, I love that you call out this creativity, like just working on this list. And by the way, there's like so many other examples. These are the ones that we highlighted for this, you know, this current version of the list, but we have a whole spreadsheet of other examples, and we have a

0: contact form on there. So if you go to the airresistlist.org, you will be able to also tell us if there's other examples of things that you've seen or that your community are putting together. There's a category of ways that people are resisting is just like being a repository for documentation. Like an example is like, and you called out some really, really good ones. I will say like another one, Algorithm Watch, is a project where it's a repository where people can document when AI fails, particularly when people are getting basically unfairly determined results from algorithms. So sometimes there are automated systems for things like job evaluations to predicting crime and other quote unquote or other important decisions. And people are being discriminated against because these algorithms are discriminatory and biased. And so this organization is a place where people can document when that's happening. The thing is, resistance is also fun. Like you see like in the ICE protests in Portland, right? Like people are wearing frog costumes. It's like, it's just silly, right? It's a silly response to a silly system. And it's ridiculous that we're here. And we're like, you know what? We can find ways to do this together that isn't just so full of despair, because we actually do have power and we can still have joy while doing it. And, you know, I think building community with resistance or in, you know, any of these movements is like a huge part of it, because these technologies are kind of hoping that we just stay isolated and pushing us further away from each other. And we're like, no, to solve any of these problems, we need to come together, and we aren't just going to stay in our homes. Or if we are in our homes, we're going to, you know, fight each other online.
1: Yeah, absolutely. And I think that that's so important. I mean, the absurdness really takes a lot of power out of the system's hands when you make fun of it. I mean, it's why satire is so powerful. And, you know, in Muhammad Al-Kurd's book, he writes about how making fun of the IOF or the Israeli government or the apartheid state was a way to resist. It was a way to prove that your mind has not been colonized. Mm-hmm. If you can make them ridiculous, if you can make the occupation ridiculous, then you are surviving, at least mentally. And I think I think history bears that out for sure. And I want to kind of dig into like a little bit more of your expertise here, because there's the possible futures aspect on the site, which I think is really beautiful, which also comes from like that recognition that there are several paths of AI, mm-hmm. like it's not this one thing. And I wanted to ask you, with particular focus on the environment here, because I think this is obviously a huge issue for a lot of folks. I mean, especially right now in the US, we're seeing data centers pop up at ridiculous rates, particularly like in the West, in the Midwest, when there are extreme droughts, these data centers are guzzling, you know, billions of gallons of water. So I was wondering if you talk about some of the initiatives that are shared with possible futures and how that then looks in terms of the climate effect, because if mm-hmm. we're saying that like, hey, AI is something that we can feel good about engaging in and pushing for in different iterations, can we do that in terms of the climate aspect, or is it always going to be a negative effect there?
0: Yeah. And also I'll call out that like, it, yeah, absolutely. We are hearing a lot about data centers that are being planned or built. And I think it is, you know, also important to know that like, you know, some of those are just on paper and we hear about them, but they're going to take years to build, or, you know, like many, many hurdles that have to go through. And that's kind of where it's really beautiful to see communities in the States, especially like be able to push back and go to their city councils, sometimes vote out city council people who are supporting these data centers. And like, yeah, that's a really creative way that it, you know, people have really been able to exercise that power and really push for things like moratoriums. So yeah, I think things have changed a lot from like a year ago to now. And just like every month, there's even more organization and resistance. And part of the list's goal is hopefully to give, not just give people hope, but also like give them ideas and have people kind of connect with each other and hopefully learn from each other so we can strengthen the movement. But yeah, I will say like, I'm from Las Vegas, by the way. So, you know, this is also very personal to me when it comes to folks building giant infrastructure in the desert that has no business being there. But yeah, I'm biased because I've known them before I started working on the AI Resist list, but one of my favorite projects that is also very beautiful, very creative, is this project called Slow AI by AIX Design. They have a series of zines that are very beautiful. They're fun to read. They're often whimsical. They have a series of scenes for what they call small AI, esoteric AI, and ancestral AI. I particularly focused on their small AI project, and it's essentially an exploration of how could we make AI smaller, and the people who are doing that. So a few of the examples that we have for alternative futures are actually in that scene as well. But yeah, we don't have to make these giant LLMs that suck up everything. It's like, if you wanted to have a very specific community, use a language model, or if you are, you know, trying to solve a specific problem, you don't need to use a Claude, for instance. There are people who are using this type of technology to like explore what can you do if, you know, had way less resources, where data was owned by the community or given by the community, where, you know, we don't need these giant hyperscale data centers, and there's a lot more like data sovereignty.
1: And with that list, like, I'm basically wondering, like, is there a way to do this without it being detrimental to ecosystems?
0: Yeah, exactly. So they're saying like, okay, what if we use infrastructure that was like housed like locally? We own the infrastructure. It's not in these, you know, data centers that are many, many miles away. And because you are training a model that's much more small, or using a model that's a lot smaller with a lot more targeted data, you're not needing to run it on massive infrastructure. You can run it on like a laptop, or you can run it somewhere locally. But we don't need the thing to do everything. You just need it to do something really, really well. There's a bunch of like sort of language, smaller languages examples that are really illustrative of this. So I would say like one of the more famous examples is Tehiku Media. They are preserving a Maori language. The Maori language is Te Reo. This project wanted to nurture and revitalize Te Reo. They wanted to work with the Maori community to provide like language samples to train this model. They have made sure that no data is going to be used anywhere without the community's consent, and they continue to be able to hold that language. The Tehuka Media is a Maori-owned organization, and so they wanted to be able to provide a language model that is ignored by Silicon Valley, for instance. And there's multiple examples of this where, like, you know, it's really good in English, but it leaves out a lot of other languages, which is kind of a mirror to colonial practices of assimilation. Like, folks are being not able to access these types of technologies or be able to have similar tools because of this language gap. So they built their own, and they built it in a way that was not extractive. It was collaborative with the community. And they built a platform that other Pacific languages can also use. That's sort of like one of the examples of an alternative future.
1: Very cool. And I kind of wrapping up here, I'm curious, because one of the primary things that we do at Project Censored is focus on critical media literacy. And, you know, we usually say like, it's okay if critical media literacy isn't your first issue, but it's got to be in the top five. Because if you don't care how you're getting the information and where that information is sourced from, how do you actually know what information you're getting? And that will obviously affect whatever your first or second issue is. So I feel like right now is a time to really be AI literate to a certain extent, right? Like, I'm never going to be building AI anything. I am a digital tech idiot, and I'm fine with that. If anybody needs a tube amp fixed, I will help you. But anything digital, I'm a lost cause. But I think we all have to, you know, like, just like we, you know, in organizing, we focus on political education. I feel like this needs to be a part of it, because a lot of times I feel like people are using it and they don't even know that they are. Right. And that's where it starts to get scary, because it's affecting people's perspectives on the world. And so I'm wondering if you could give listeners some ideas on like, hey, here's just like some basic information that you're going to want to have to be somewhat AI literate.
0: Yeah, that's an interesting question. And it's similar to like climate literacy. I think, you know, people know what a fossil fuel is, right? Like, we know what a gas car is versus a electric vehicle, or why using public transportation is climate friendly, I think. So it's sort of like that level. Like, you don't have to know how a coal plant works, but you do kind of have to know how to make conscious choices and why those conscious choices are impactful. So, you know, as people are getting really pushed and sometimes sort of like required to use chatbots, it's just like to have a critical understanding of like, why are people upset when they're protesting a data center in their community, or when policymakers are trying to regulate chatbot use for children or something like that? Like, why are those things happening? And I think it's important to not shame the individuals. I think a lot of us are using these tools because they really have to, or they're being told that they need to keep their jobs. And it's a very challenging job market. And here in the Bay Area, like, there are rolling layoffs all the time at tech companies. So it's really interesting to see like people being told that they have to use AI in their work or they're just going to be fired. But yeah, I think it's really just about conscious awareness that you typing something into this chatbot, and on a massive scale, like as more and more people are doing it, like it is contributing to like a system that has way more complicated implications. And it's not as fun as like, I'm just going to find an image of my friends as dogs. Like it's not just fun. Just to be critical of that, and also be critical of like the industry and the incentives that these sort of AI booster bros have, and also to be aware that like there are a lot of people who are concerned. And I was going to say this earlier, like you're talking about like folks who are being paid to or incentivized to be climate deniers. That's a great example, because like if you look at Yale, actually like does studies of, they do surveys of Americans' belief around climate change, and over 70% of Americans know that climate change is real and that it is caused by humans. But like, you wouldn't know that if you were just listening to the climate deniers. And so I try to explain that to people, like that's the reason why there's a lot of reason for hope, because we are generally on the same page. And I think that is the same case for the AI industry. I think people, even people who use it, don't want to be using it a lot of times. So just, yeah, I guess part of the literacy to me is just like knowing that there is a lot of myth making, and being really critical when you hear a CEO talking on about how important this technology is. Like, they're just like a handful of people who are really loud and have microphones, but there's a lot of people who do not feel that way. And they feel probably similarly to how you feel.
1: Yeah, I think that's so important. That goes back to, you know, what y'all have on the site, the Media Capture Watch, which, you know, we talk about this all the time, not with it just AI, but with everything, you know, with the climate, with, you know, imperialism, with colonialism and all of that. So it's really vital to be critically literate in all of that. And so folks can check out this really beautiful, it's also just a beautiful site, just aesthetically speaking.
0: Yeah.
1: Not that that's the main point, but it helps. It's at AIresistlist.org, and there are links and there's beautiful explanations and breakdowns of the things that we've been talking about today and more. So Heidi, thank you so much for taking the time to sit down with us and dig into this. And thanks so much for the work that you do.
0: Thank you. Thanks for having me. We want to smash, crash, smash,
2: blast the system. We want to get it hype. That does it for another episode of the Project Censored Radio Show on Pacifica Radio. I'm your producer and co-host, Eleanor Goldfield, along with my co-host and executive producer, Mickey Huff. For more information about all the things that the project does, from the classroom to the radio waves, please check out projectcensored.org. I'd also like to remind listeners that the views and opinions expressed on this program are those of the guests and hosts and do not necessarily reflect the official policy or position of Project Censored. 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We have a lot of tools, resources, and information over at our website. Again, that's projectcensored.org. Please also follow us on social media at Project Censored. As always, thank you so much for listening, and we'll see you next time.

0: And that was Jethro Tull. I haven't heard that one in a long time. Thanks, Emmett. That was fun. And you're listening to WORT 89FM in Madison. And some routine maintenance that's happening. And so it does not affect online listening over the internet or with the WORT app, as you may have found if you tried to listen to us on the radio. I've been told that by 2, which is what it is now, we might have the radio back on. I'm not sure exactly what the maintenance is, but it's routine, and it shouldn't last too much longer. So I can let you know when we have that taken care of. So now let's go into the kiosk, which is what we do before Journeys into Jazz. And here we go.
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2: It's just a few weeks past the solstice, and the real heat of summer is yet to come. Some shorebirds are already on their way south, but most songbirds will be here for a while longer. What's the best time of day to look for them? Well, many birds are most active in the morning, not long after sunrise, taking advantage of the abundance of insects at that hour. As summer waxes and temperatures rise, midday heat sends people inside, and birds take a siesta too. And then, both birds and bugs rev up again in the late afternoon. In the early morning, and again near dusk, just about the time mosquitoes are biting, that's when birds are busiest. One exception is gulls. You'll see them soaring and feeding throughout the day, because their preferred foods, whether a salmon fry or a French fry, are available all day long. Hummingbirds are out and about too, because their frantic metabolism requires that they feed almost constantly. But mostly, midday is a quiet time for birds. Are you looking for birds this summer? The cooler parts of the day are the best for a stroll and best for watching birds. For Bird Note, I'm Mary McCann.

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And welcome to Journeys into Jazz. I'm Chuck France, and thanks for tuning in today. Even though it's not on the radio, we are streaming, and I hope that we'll be back on the radio soon. I'll be playing a lot of vinyl today, most of which is from the WORT Vinyl Library. It dates back to 1975, when the station first went on the air. I was one of the first jazz programmers, and I had a lot of fun recently finding some of those old gems that I recall playing back in December 75 up to 1980. For example, one of the most influential jazz guitarists, Charlie Christian, was born on this date in 1916, so I've got a few tracks from his recordings. And one of the most influential arrangers for a big band, Don Redman, was born on this date in 1900, so we'll reach back even further to his work with the Fletcher Henderson Band, and that's on vinyl as well. He is the great uncle of Joshua Redman, by the way. And we're going to start today's show with a birthday tribute set to Charlie Christian, then move on to a track from David Sanborn. We're going to hear the Charlie Christian tracks from the original Guitar Hero. And it features the Benny Goodman Sextet with Charlie Christian. And on the guitar, he's got a few solos on Airmail Special. Having trouble with that one. And Flying Home. And then we're going to hear Kenny Burrell, who is influenced by Charlie Christian. And he's playing Benny and Charlie's composition, 7-11. The first two songs are from 1941. So sit back and relax, and we're going to listen to some music.

All right. Kenny Burrell with Phil Woods. Charlie Christian was born on this date in 1916, and he only lived to be 25, but he made a huge impact in his short lifetime. To show you the impact that Christian had on the next generation of jazz guitarists, in 1942, Wes Montgomery bought his first electric guitar when he was 19, then a record player, and then a stack of records that Charlie Christian made with Benny Goodman. With infinite patience and a really great ear, Wes was able to teach himself to play all of Charlie Christian's guitar solos note for note. And you just heard Charlie Christian playing two of those solos from Airmail Special and Flying Home with the Benny Goodman Sextet. And then we followed that up with Kenny Burrell playing the composition by Charlie Christian and Benny Goodman. And that is 7 Come 11. You've probably heard Wes Montgomery play that. That's on a couple of his albums. We heard Phil Woods on alto sax there. That was fun. And we have a sequence that the Smithsonian put together of Charlie Christian solos edited from the Goodman Sextet's song Breakfast Feud. And we'll follow that with some music from David Sanborn. This is from Vinyl again.

Okay, and that was David Sanborn. You're listening to Journeys into Jazz. I'm Chuck France, and thanks a lot for joining me. And we've had some birthday tributes in that last set of songs. That set began with Charlie Christian's groundbreaking guitar solos from the Smithsonian Collection of Classic Jazz, simply titled Blues Sequence. Then we heard two songs from David Sanborn, who was born on July 30th, 1945. The first was Butterfat from his 1975 album Taking Off, and the second, Please Send Me Someone to Love from his 1975 album, oh, I'm sorry, from his 2008 Decca Records release, Here and Gone. Let's see. Yeah, so David left us in 2024, and I'll have maybe another song of his later in the show. Coming up at 3, I'm talking with Cap Mueller about the German chip cake recipe, which he pairs with the famous Getz Gilberto album, and that's a segment that I call Cooking with Jazz, coming up at 3 today. And let's see, I think one of the great blues tenor players who, like David Sanborn, backed a wide range of popular singers, just died recently on 2 weeks ago, July 15th. He was just shy of his 95th birthday. His name, Plas Johnson. He backed Ella, Sam Cooke, Marvin Gaye, B.B. King, Aaron Neville, Linda Ronstadt, and many, many more. And we're going to hear a small sampling of his music, starting with some gut bucket blues with three guitarists and Plas Johnson on tenor. And this is from T-Bone Walker's album, T-Bone Blues. We actually have a jazz guy, another jazz guy in there. Barney Kessel has the second short guitar solo. That's right before you hear T-Bone. And Plas Johnson frames all of the three solos with his bluesy tenor. This one's called Blues Rock, and it'll be followed by two songs from two different Plas Johnson LPs that I found in the vinyl library. And so here we go with Blues Rock, T-Bone Blues.

0: Yeah, as you can tell, that was all Plas Johnson, and that was from his album Plas Johnson and the Grease Patrol LA 55, released in 1983. And after a short announcement, we'll get back to that song I told you about, Blues Rock by T-Bone, with the three guitars and Plas Johnson backing them up.
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A set there from Plas Johnson, tenor sax man who hailed from Donaldsonville, Louisiana. He was most famous for his contribution to the Pink Panther theme, recorded in 1963 for Henry Mancini as part of the soundtrack for the Blake Edwards comedy. Born on July 21, 1931, Johnson began his musical career singing with his family. His father taught him music and bought him a saxophone, and he began his musical career singing with the family. And he made his recording debut in 1950 along with his brother Ray, and we heard right there from the album Positively. That was a song that featured guitarist Herb Ellis, Mike Melvoin on electric piano, Ray Brown bass, Jake Hanna drums, and Bobby Hall on conga. Unfortunately, Plas Johnson did not get to record very much, but there were a couple nice albums in the vinyl library that I was able to find. And prior to that, we heard T-Bone Walker with Blues Walk. Blues Rock, and we heard Plas Johnson playing tenor on that one, and we started the set with Confessing the Blues. We're going to go on now.

and celebrate another birthday. And let's see, I'm going to play a song underneath too, I think. This is because I'd like to celebrate the birthday of Dewey Redman's uncle and Joshua Redman's great uncle, Don Redman, who was born on this date in 1900 in Piedmont, West Virginia. And he's considered the first great arranger in jazz history. And he also composed a number of songs. He played alto sax, he sang, and he had his own orchestra after leaving the Fletcher Henderson Band in 1941. And he is known for writing the arrangements for Henderson that became huge hits for Benny Goodman, King Porter Stomp, and Christopher Columbus. And with the McKinney Cotton Pickers, he composed such future standards as Gee Baby, Ain't I Good for You, and Cherry. And we're hearing Oscar Peterson and Count Basie play that song, Cherry, recorded for Pablo in 1977. And I'll bring that up now.

0: And that was Joshua Redman on tenor with Brad Meldow, piano, Christian McBride on the bass, and Brian Blade drums from their album Round Again. Coming round again on Journeys into Jazz is my guest Cap Mueller, and he's going to be chatting with me about his recipe for chocolate. I'm sorry, it is a chocolate cake, but it's also called German chip cake, which he pairs with the very first Getz Gilberto album, the one with the girl from Ipanema. I'm Chuck France, the boy from Ottumwa, and your host this afternoon until 5. Before Joshua Redman, we heard two songs composed by his great uncle, Don Redman, who was born on this date in 1900. Ella Fitzgerald and Louis Armstrong with G Baby, and Count Basie and Oscar Peterson with Cherry. I hope to announce soon that the routine maintenance is over, and then we'll be back broadcasting over the radio. But I am supposed to say that you're listening to WORT 89.9 FM Madison. But right at the moment, you're probably listening to Journeys into Jazz online at WORTFM.org and on our free app, which is very convenient. Hope you've got one of those. And we're going to go on now and play an announcement, and then we'll get to Cap Mueller. My guest today on Journeys into Jazz is Cap Mueller, author of Dad's Jazz Cookbook. Cap, let's begin with your recipe for German chip cake. And I'm a big fan of that Getz Gilberto album that you pair with the cake. And I'm also a big fan of the recipe. Can you tell us about it?
1: Yeah, thanks for having me, Chuck. So the German chip cake was affectionately known as that cake in my family when we grew up because it was a classic cake that we just couldn't remember the name of, so we called it that cake, and we loved having it. To describe it a bit, it's made with a box cake mix, but you add a lot of things to it. So you add chocolate, you add a pudding mix to the cake, so it's very easy to assemble, and it's super tasty. It really moist, rich cake. We love it. And I paired it with the Getz Gilberto album because it's just really comforting to me. João Gilberto and Stan Getz have, you know, this really unique sound, and I love that entire album, so that's why we paired it together.
2: Olha que coisa mais linda, mais

mais que um poema, é a coisa mais linda que eu já vi passar. Ah, por que estou tão sozinho?

0: And that was from the Get Scalberto album, recorded in 1963. And that was the song Doralice, João Gilberto with Stan Getz and Tom Jobim. And before that, of course, the big hit from that album, The Girl from Ipanema. And that also featured Astrid Gilberto. The album version was what we heard, and the single was 2 minutes shorter and won a Grammy for Record of the Year in 1965. And Cap writes in Dad's Jazz Cookbook that the German chip cake recipe has been passed down through three generations in his family. You can find the cookbook and the recipe by visiting dadsjazzcookbook.com, no apostrophe in Dad's. And we both recommend whipped cream and fresh fruit with that cake. Raspberries are in season, so that's good. And I was looking for something else that goes with that cake, and I think I found something. We're going to hear that announcement first from Next Level.
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You're listening to Journeys into Jazz. I'm Chuck France. That was Delfeo Marsalis on trombone with his Uptown Jazz Orchestra, playing a song from the Dirty Dozen Brass Band Repertoire Blackbird Special. The composer, former Dirty Dozen member Roger Lewis, was featured on the baritone sax. Delfeo turned 61 years young yesterday, so a tip of the WORT cap to him. He is the son of Ellis Marsalis Jr. and the brother of Winton and Branford Marsalis. And with his father and brothers, they were group recipients of the 2011 NEA Jazz Masters Award. And that song from his Grammy-winning album, Jazz Party. Coming up, a set from the Outstanding Musicians, born on July 30th of various years. We're going to hear from alto sax great David Sanborn and vocalist Kevin Mahogany. And then we'll go into a couple numbers from instrumentalist James Spalding. But that might be after 3:30, I think, the way it looks. Still don't have any news about being back on 89.9 on the radio waves, but I'll keep you posted. I'm hoping that the maintenance will be over soon. In the meantime, let's listen to David Sanborn with Hideaway.

And David Sanborn started our set of July 30th birthday tributes with Hideaway. And then we heard Kevin Mahogany with The Coaster from his album Songs and Moments. That song Hideaway was from an anthology of David Sanborn songs called Then Again. And David was born on July 30th, 1945, and Kevin was born 13 years later. And we have one more July 30th birthday to celebrate, and that's James Spalding. We're going to hear him on alto sax with guitarist Grant Green from the album Solid, and then James on flute and alto with Richard Davis from Richard's album Harvest. The trumpet solos are by Freddie Hubbard on the first number and Marvin Hannibal Peterson on the second. Here's Grant Green's Minor League.

Okay, that was two tracks featuring the alto sax and flute improvisations of James Spalding, who is celebrating his 89th birthday tomorrow. A tip of the WORT cap to him. The first song was Minor League from Grant Green's album Solid, and then we heard Richard Davis and Friends with Windflower, and that is something that Professor Davis recorded just prior to moving to Madison in 1977. And I'm going to take a look at the calendar of creative music events in the Madison area in about 9 or 10 minutes. And after the calendar, part one of my recent interview with Ben Sidran, who is performing at the North Street Cabaret on August 26th and 27th. And we'll hear a couple songs from his latest release as well. And I'm calling the segment The Words and Music of Ben Sidran. But first, under my voice, we have someone that Richard Davis started his career with, Ahmad Jamal, playing with Israel Crosby and Vernell Fournier. Vernell's another July 30th birthday. And then we're going to hear two songs that Hank Jones and Richard Davis recorded. First, we're going to hear Johnny Hartman, and then we're going to hear Hank Jones just by himself, actually. He's going to be playing a solo piano piece. Here's Ahmad Jamal with Ivy.

And that was Hank Jones at the piano. He was born in Vicksburg, Mississippi on July 31st, 1918, the eldest of the Jones brothers, Hank, Thad, and Elvin. And really, the whole show could be programmed with his music. He even backed Marilyn Monroe when she sang Happy Birthday to JFK. But this afternoon, we celebrate his birthday with just two tracks there. And the first was from Johnny Hartman's album, The Voice That Is, which also featured Richard Davis. And then Mr. Jones playing a solo piano interpretation of U.B. Blake's chestnut, Memories of You. Coming up, the words and music of Ben Sidran after the calendar.

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Tonight at 5, it's the 5 o'clock jump with Yanni and friends. Trumpeter Jan Hora hosts the Open Jam on Wednesdays this summer at Cafe Coda, 1224 Williamson Street. At 5:30, Otto's recommends reservations to hear the Jerry DiMaggio Combo's take on jazz standards with some Brazilian songs, too. The number to call is 608-274-4044. That's Otto's on Mineral Point Road. At Lucille this evening, you can hear the Fred Cantu Quartet, featuring Fred Cantu on trumpet, Andy Sutton drums, Chris Bernhardt on bass, and Dan Van Zeelen on piano. That starts at 8:30. Lucille is on the square, and they have great pizza, too. Moving on to tomorrow, the Tony Castaneda Latin Jazz Band is not listed at the Cardinal Bar. Knowing Tony, I am pretty certain that he has canceled the gig tomorrow evening in solidarity with the protests on Willie Street. But you could check the Cardinal Bar events page for upcoming shows. At Otto's at 5:30, Larry Stout on keys, Ron Hansen drums, and John Whittacombe bass, and reservations recommended. The Zuzu Cafe holds a jam session starting at 6 tomorrow evening on Drake Street. The Charlie Painter Duo, guitar and bass, perform at the Green Room Public House. That's on Atwood Avenue from 6:30 to 8:30. At 7, the Yahara Bay Distillers on Nesbitt Road in Fitchburg presents John Bayling, a Chicago-based guitarist and composer who specializes in jazz and Latin American guitar music. Also tomorrow evening, you can hear the Peter Mathestad Quintet with Peter Mathestad on sax, Frank McKern on electric valve instrument, a.k.a. the EVI, and the rhythm section of Dan Van Zeelen, Ben Ferris, and Jim Huey. That's at the North Street Cabaret, a ticketed show, but very reasonable. This will be a live recording session. Moving on to Friday this week, hopefully it'll be dry enough for Inside Pocket to perform outside on the terrace from 4 to 6. That's at the Memorial Union. They're a groove-based jazz and fusion band led by Bob Kerwin, who also brings us the Madison Jazz Calendar every week. Thanks, Bob. At Otto's Friday evening, Lo Marie performs on guitar and vocals with Larry Stout keys and John Whittacombe on bass, starting at 5:30. Here's a chance to hear Tony Castaneda's Latin Jazz Band this week and maybe fit in 9 holes of golf. They're a really tight ensemble that's been together for almost 30 years. And they will be performing at the Glen Golf Park, 3747 Speedway Road. That used to be called the Glenway Golf Course. And I know Tony loves golf, so this is a perfect location for his band. This Friday, July 31st from 6 to 8, watch out for errant shots. Maybe bring a bike helmet or a hard hat, I don't know. The Charlie Painter Duo is at the Old Firehouse Lounge on East Main Street in Stoughton from 7 to 9 on Friday. Also starting at 7 on Friday, the Matt Blair Clearings Quartet is performing at a new venue, at least for me, and it's called Communication, located at 2645 Milwaukee Street. The quartet features Matt Blair on piano and synth, Will Green on guitar, Jacob Heinemann on bass, and Devin Dropka on drums. This is a ticketed show from 7 till 10. Moving on to Saturday, Austin Cebulski is a saxophonist, educator, and composer who will be playing at 2 at Minocqua Brewing on East Washington Avenue. Also on Saturday, Jim Erickson loves that piano bench at Louisiane's where he tickles the 88s from 5:30 to 8:30 for your dining pleasure. Louisiane's is located at 7464 Hubbard Avenue, Middleton. And that's it for Saturday. There's nothing on the calendar for creative music on Sunday that I see, so I'll move on to next week. Here's an interesting show at the North Street Cabaret Monday evening. Luke Levitt is a pianist and composer. He's performing with bassist Ari Smith and drummer Tim Russell for an album release show.
Tim recently became the music director for the University of Wisconsin's dance department. The album is called Cruel Optimism. This is a ticketed show starting at 7. As usual, the Django Jazz Jam is at Leopold's. That's at 1301 Regent Street from 7 to 9 on Tuesday. And Five Points Collective are playing from 8 until 11 at the Mason Lounge, 416 South Park, and that's also on Tuesday. The Fantastic Jazz at 5 series of concerts up at the Capitol starts next Wednesday evening with 3 scheduled combos. The Madison Jazz All-Stars at 4, the Tom Gullion Doug White Quartet at 5, and Rare Element at 6:30. This is the first of 5 Wednesday nights filled with great music, and you can support this series of concerts with your beverage purchases. Visit jazzat5.org for more info. I'd also like to mention the Chicago-based band Holly will be playing a mix of R&B and soul at the High Noon this Friday, and the neo-soul group Tilla is at the Shitty Barn in Spring Green next Wednesday. I'll have a track from Tilla after 4:30 this afternoon. Last but not least, I want to let you know that the 2 Ben Sidran shows for August 26th and 27th at the North Street Cabaret are practically sold out. Reserved seating sold out within days, but there may be a few general admission tickets available. And that's a wrap on the jazz calendar. I hope you will find the time to attend one or more of these shows to support the music and the musicians. Stay tuned for a segment that I'm calling The Words and Music of Ben Sidran. We'll hear 2 songs from his most recent release, Are We There Yet?, sandwiched around 2 conversations. One that I had with Ben last week and one that Ben had with Miles Davis 40 years ago. The first song from Ben's live album is Tougher Than Tough, and Miles was notorious for being tougher than tough, not wanting to talk to journalists or his fans for that matter. I think you'll find these clips interesting, and after that, one more song from Are We There Yet? I'm Chuck France, and this is Journeys into Jazz.

0: As I mentioned earlier, Ben Sidran is playing two shows at the North Street Cabaret in late August, with Ricky Peterson on keys, Billy Peterson on bass, and Leo Sidran on drums. Recently, I asked Ben to talk about his latest album and to look back at one of his amazing journalistic achievements, the Talking Jazz series of interviews produced for NPR, which were called Sidran on Record. 20 years ago, Ben compiled his favorite one-on-one interviews with the first and second generation artists and two important figures in how we hear the music, Max Gordon of the Village Vanguard and Rudy Van Gelder, the recording engineer who specialized in recording jazz. Ben gave me permission to run a few clips from those artist interviews to enhance the experience of listening to their music on Journeys into Jazz, and to his music as well. For the first segment, we discuss the Miles Davis interview from 1986. To hear Leo Sidran talk with Ben about that interview in depth, and most of the interview with Miles as well, look for Leo's podcast, The Third Story. The following is a much shorter version, and you could say that it's not the long album cut, but the top 40 radio single. Here we go. How did that feel, going up and talking to Miles?
1: Well, it was in many ways unreal, obviously. I mean, it was in Malibu, and I was with my friend Tommy, and Tommy was working with Miles. And Tommy said to me, I mean, Tommy was his producer, and Tommy said, look, Miles has just got a great bullshit detector, so you just be yourself, everything is fine. Don't worry about Miles, he's great. That was the fact. I mean, the door opened. It was really kind of surreal. Miles, first of all, was such a gnomic figure, you know. He wasn't physically large, but he was his presence was really commanding. And it's hard to know if that was something inherent in him or something that we all projected on him because of the history of who he was. But he very quickly, I mean, Miles hugged me and very quickly made me feel welcome. And it was lunchtime, and we went in the house, and he was cooking food, and he made lunch, and it was just, you know, normal conversation about God only knows what. I mean, very comfortable. And one of the reasons I wanted to do those conversations with musicians was because of my feeling that these guys, first and second generation of jazz musicians, they're just like the rest of us, only more so. They really had a real challenge to find a way to learn the music, to create the music, to survive playing the music. And if people, you know, treated them as outside of the mainstream of human experience or human condition, they reacted, I think, outside of the mainstream. And they seemed odd, and they played into that maybe to some extent. But basically, my experience, and it's true with Miles, but with most all of the musicians I talked to, was they were glad they had somebody there to talk to about what they cared about most, and also somebody who was interested in their experience more than asking fan type questions, you know. Yeah. I really didn't do that, and I didn't ask music specific questions like what note would you play here, and I think it made it easy for everybody. It was really more of a conversation than an interview.
0: Here's Ben Sidran talking to Miles Davis at his home in Malibu, where the crashing waves can be heard in the background.
2: Part of your genius has been, it seems, to take groups of musicians and put them in challenging situations. Looking back over the output of your recorded work, the newness a lot of times stands out as much as anything. The fact that you're creating situations that force musicians to rely on their instincts rather than their habits.
3: That's right. It's the group of people that you associated with, it's, you know, it's not all me, it, you know, it's them. people like Herbie Hancock, those people that I work with, Chick Corea, and they're talented people, especially when they get in their creative period, you know? You know, people have creative periods where they like that, you know? And then if they could just wait on that, or recognize it when it's there, I recognize it in other people, you know. I recognize it in Wayne Shorter and Herbie, Chick, Keith Jarrett, Sonny Rollins, different people, you know, Philly Joe and Red Garland.
2: Again, part of the message of your music seems to be yourself, and the minimalism of your own music, the pretty notes, as opposed to a lot of notes.
3: Pretty notes. And if you play a sound, you have to pick out, it's like the eye of the hurricane, you know, you have to pick out the most important note that fertilizes the sound. You know what I mean? It makes the sound grow, you know, and then it makes it definite so your other colleagues can hear and react to it. You know what I mean?
2: Mm-hmm.
3: It's like putting lemon on fish or vegetables. You know, it brings out the flavor. And that's what they call pretty notes. You know, they're just major notes that should be played. You know, in rhythms and stuff. I used to, a lot of times, I would tell Herbie to lay out if he would. He wrote a couple of pieces that were up in tempo. And rather than have him play the sound for me, I played the sound for him to listen to, you know, of the composition he wrote. Because if you have a lot of, too much background, you can't play an up tempo and really do what the composer tries to give to me, and I try to give to the fans. Music lovers.
2: You talk about the sound of the composition as if a song or composition has a central sound to it, a sound source.
3: I try to get his sound, whoever's writing the composition. If I'm going to play something against that, I have to get the sound that he wants in there without destroying and blowing over it so that not to bury it. You know what I mean?
2: This conversation about the sound of the composition brings to mind the recording Kind of Blue. Kind of Blue is the number one jazz record on virtually all the critics' lists. When you see the list published of your 10 most favorite records, Kind of Blue is always on those lists.
3: Isn't that something?

That was Ben Sidran chatting with Miles Davis in 1986. Much more of Ben's chat with Miles and Ben's in-depth discussion of it is available on Leo Sidran's podcast, The Third Story. Look for episode 322 in May of this year, marking 100 years since Miles was born. Here's Freddie Freeloader, followed by two songs from Ben's new release, Are We There Yet? On Journeys into Jazz.

And that was Freddie Freeloader from Kind of Blue. Miles Davis, Cannonball Adderley, John Coltrane in the rhythm section of Wynton Kelly, Paul Chambers, and Jimmy Cobb. And thanks to Ben Sidran for chatting with me and his insight into Miles. And that was from One Afternoon at the Davis Home in Malibu. You can find that conversation in its entirety in a box set of CDs called Talking Jazz. It's available on Ben's website and at the public library. I've heard that the routine maintenance has been completed, and it's now possible to listen on your radio to 89.9 FM, and we apologize for any inconvenience. And you can go to WORTFM.org, which I'm sure a number of folks did, to listen to the music. And you can also check the audio archives tab. You can click on that, and you can hear music shows for 2 weeks after the first broadcast, just in case you missed part of Journeys into Jazz this afternoon. And now we have two songs from Ben Sidran's album, Are We There Yet? Live at the Sunside. I'm Chuck France, and this is Journeys into Jazz.

just before you quit. Take a little poke, and then you get the joke. You don't wanna buy it before you try it. 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

your time is here to waste. You take a little nip and take a little trip. 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It's the chance you miss, you shouldn't resist. Take a little spank before you hit the tank. Why don't you take a little stroll before you hit the pole? Come on.

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1: And before the announcement, two songs from Are We There Yet? A perfect title to play on Journeys into Jazz. Excuse me. Ben Sidran on piano and vocals, Leo Sidran, the producer and drummer, Billy Peterson on bass, a nice solo from him on that last song, and recorded live at the Sunside Club in Paris in June 2024. The sax solo on Sunday Baby was Rick Margitz.

Up today's show with moon songs. And the first is Moonlight in Vermont. It's by the Ahmad Jamal Trio from Live at the Pershing. We're going to hear Ahmad Jamal on piano, Israel Crosby on bass, Vernell Fournier on drums. Vernell was born July 30th, 1928, so we're getting close to celebrating his centennial year. We're going to hear that right now, and then set of more moon songs with Jerry Mulligan and Samara Joy after that.

And that was Samara Joy from her album Linger a While that won a Grammy Award. And before that, we heard Jerry Mulligan and a nine-piece ensemble with Moon Dreams from Rebirth of the Cool. And I'm going to about, 7 minutes left, a little bit more. So I'm going to fit in two more moon-related songs. And after this, stay tuned for Journey. This is Journeys into Jazz. Stay tuned for Democracy Now! And at 6 o'clock, the WORT local news. This song is called Moon River by George Benson and Joey D.

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Fight the Power by listening to WORT 89.9 FM Madison.

0: The time is now 6 o'clock. Welcome to WORT's local news for Wednesday, July 29th, 2026. I'm your host, Vicki Iden.
1: And I'm your host, Maria Segura. In tonight's news, Democrats running for Wisconsin governor avoid attacks in the only televised debate before the primary.
0: St. Mary's nurses look to the future after the National Labor Relations Board certifies their union election.
1: And in the second half, we'll hear about a new chemical fast tracked by the EPA, revisit some headlines from 57 years ago, and broadcast the most comprehensive weather report on the airwaves.
0: All these and more on tonight's local news after this short break.
2: I'm Max Pringle with these headlines. Dr. Anthony Fauci invoked the Fifth Amendment and declined to answer questions from senators in a Republican-led committee hearing about his handling of the COVID-19 pandemic. Senator Rand Paul of Kentucky subpoenaed Fauci to appear before a Senate committee Wednesday. It's part of Paul's years-long accusations that the now-retired infectious disease expert had lied about the pandemic, something Fauci has called preposterous.
3: Any reasonable person who has followed his unhinged obsession with me would readily come to the same conclusion. Therefore, although it pains me to do so because of the respect I have for the legislative branch of government and my decades-long record of cooperating with Congress, under the advice of my attorneys, I will invoke my right under the Fifth Amendment of the Constitution to refrain from answering your questions. Thank you.
2: President Trump met with Israeli Prime Minister Benjamin Netanyahu Tuesday at the White House. It was their first sit-down since launching a joint war against Iran, and it offered Netanyahu a chance to smooth out strains in their relationship. Trump also met with Ukrainian leader Volodymyr Zelensky. More from Sagar Magani.
4: It lasted nearly 90 minutes behind closed doors at the White House. The sit-down came with both leaders under growing pressure at home. The president's facing calls to end an unpopular war. Netanyahu is up for re-election and facing strains in a hot and cold relationship. Hours earlier, the president revealed some tensions, telling Fox and Friends he was not happy with reports Netanyahu planned to discuss intelligence about a potential Iranian nuclear site.
5: Why didn't you just tell it to me? Why do you have to announce it to the world?
4: Israeli UN Ambassador Danny Danone sought to downplay any tensions.
6: We are grateful for our deep partnership with the U.S.
4: The White House says the meeting was positive and productive without giving many details. Sagar Magani, Washington.
2: Japanese officials say at least 13 people have died and many others are missing after a 6.8 magnitude earthquake struck the southern island of Kyushu on Tuesday. That includes 3 people trapped after a shopping center collapsed in the city of Kumamoto. Laura Westbrook has more.
7: The powerful earthquake struck the Kumamoto region on Tuesday at 4:27 p.m. local time, causing severe damage, including at a shopping center where people remain unaccounted for. Shortly after the tremor, there were also reports of an explosion at the shopping mall, possibly linked to a gas leak. Officials said the second floor section of the mall had also collapsed. Rescue efforts have been continuing to try to find people who may be trapped. Several people are also unaccounted for at a paper factory after a chimney collapsed. Japanese Prime Minister Sunai Takaichi says it is a race against time to try to find people waiting to be rescued, and authorities are also warning of more strong aftershocks in the coming days. Laura Westbrook, Hong Kong.
2: Firefighters in France continue to battle a mega wildfire in southwest France. High temperatures above 100 degrees Fahrenheit are hampering their efforts. Some 330,000 people in France and Spain have been evacuated. Ross Cullen reports from Bordeaux.
8: The real focus on Wednesday is going to be how to deal with the extreme high temperatures. Highs of around 42, 43 degrees Celsius, really complicating the efforts of the firefighting service. They say they are fully mobilized. This is a war that they're going to win. Some 3,000 firefighters all across this region, but the ground is very dry. The vegetation is very flammable. The wind is picking up direction as well.
2: That's Ross Cullen. President Trump and his administration are asking the Supreme Court to dismiss an $83 million defamation verdict won by writer E. Jean Carroll after she accused him of sexual assault. This is the first time a court has assessed damages against a president for statements made while in office. Trump previously asked the justices to dismiss another verdict for $5 million. The Supreme Court refused in June to hear that appeal. The Justice Department filed papers seeking to invoke the Westfall Act, which shields government employees from being sued for doing their jobs. Those are the headlines. I'm Max Pringle on Pacifica Radio.

0: This is Vicki Iden and Maria Segura with your local news coming to you from the WORT studios on Bedford Street in beautiful downtown Madison. Here are your Wednesday headlines.
1: Act 10, an anti-union law enacted under the Walker administration in 2011, has been restored by a Wisconsin Court of Appeals, the Associated Press reports. The law had been temporarily struck down after a 2024 court ruling found it to be unconstitutional, although that ruling had been on hold while the appeal was being adjudicated. The appeals court ruled that the law, which bars most public unions with a carve-out for certain police unions, does not violate equal protection by having those exceptions. The case is likely to head to the Wisconsin Supreme Court, which will have a 5-2 liberal tilt starting in August.
0: United States Senator Tammy Baldwin sent a letter to the Secretary of the Air Force this week, asking for a timeline for the planned cleanup of PFAS chemicals at military bases, Wisconsin Public Radio reports. Last year, a progress report projected that investigations into remediation would be complete by 2031 in a majority of the Wisconsin sites. Those projected timelines have been significantly modified, with new dates delayed by up to 15 years. Baldwin has asked the Department of Defense to account for the new delays, which were published without explanation. In Madison, remedial investigations to Truax Field are now scheduled to finish in 2045.
1: A Dane County judge issued a ruling on Wednesday that affirms a guidance from the Wisconsin Election Commission that limits the option for absentee voters, the Milwaukee Journal Sentinel reports. The guidance issued earlier this month instructed election officials to not allow absentee voters to request new ballots after their preferred candidate drops out of a race. The guidance had initially been challenged by a group of Democratic voters whose preferred candidate had dropped out of the governor's race, functionally making their votes meaningless. Prior to 2022, absentee voters could request new ballots. Lawsuits and a changing landscape for absentee ballots have challenged that right.
0: Milwaukee's effort to enact a data center ban is on pause as the city attorney's office reviews its legality, according to the Milwaukee Journal Sentinel. Milwaukee City Committees considered a moratorium on new data centers, but the attorney's office has now advised the city that a blanket moratorium would require a public hearing before it could go before the city council. A moratorium could also open the city up to legal challenges, the office advised, citing possible overreach of police power. As an alternative, the office said that a possible zoning ordinance that targets large-scale data centers is on firmer legal footing.
1: The City of Madison's Finance Committee held a mid-year budget review, which shows that the Metro Transit Department is facing a significant budget overrun, the Wisconsin State Journal reports. Revenue for the department is running $1.5 million under budget, while operating expenses are over by around $2.6 million, adding up to budget gap greater than $4 million. The director of Metro Transit attributed the overrun to overtime expenses and costs of bus repair, both of which have spiked sharply in costs. Last year, Metro had a similar budget shortfall of around $5.7 million.
0: The City of Madison is planning a special trash pickup near Williamson and South Baldwin Street tomorrow, says the Wisconsin State Journal. The pickup is to help support the encampment that has sprung up at the site of the police shooting of Corey Ruiz. Residents had previously reported that their usual trash pickup had been disrupted by the protests. The city also announced that it was moving its Common Council and Executive Committee meetings scheduled for next week to be virtual only. The city said it was making the change in response to, quote, heightened security concerns, end quote. Citizens will be able to register to comment on different agendas via the city's meeting registration page.
1: Madison Public Market soft launched this evening at 5 p.m., planning its official grand opening next month, according to Madison 365. Originally scheduled to open last Thursday, the store's owners decided to remain closed during a protest of the shooting of Corey Ruiz. The store will begin hosting some of their planned merchants with limited hours as others set up their spaces for the official opening. Those were the headlines.

0: Tuesday evening saw the first and only televised debate ahead of the Democratic primary for governor. The candidates reached consensus on most of the issues and kept things civil, with Republican Tom Tiffany waiting in the wings to take on the party's nominee in November. WORT News producer Faye Parks has more.
1: The five Democratic candidates still in the running for Wisconsin governor made their pitch to voters Tuesday evening in the first and only televised primary debate. Hosted by WISN 12, it comes just 2 weeks before the election that will decide who competes with de facto Republican nominee Tom Tiffany in November. Questions touched on law enforcement funding and accountability, the fate of the state's budget surplus, an additional income tax bracket for high earners, strategies to bring down property taxes, and the data center boom. Policy differences were rare, with Francesca Hong the only candidate to stridently support a data center moratorium, and David Crowley the only one to say he would have signed the surplus spending deal that died in the Senate earlier this year. There were few personal attacks in the debate, after what's been a chaotic couple of weeks for the Democratic ticket. Sarah Rodriguez dropped out earlier this month when a financial scandal torpedoed her campaign. David Crowley subsequently re-entered the race with Governor Tony Evers' endorsement. The only direct jab yesterday evening, Mandela Barnes said that quote-unquote special interests in a dark room resurrected Crowley's campaign. Crowley attempted to distance himself from accusations of backroom deals and defended his choice to exit and re-enter the race in his first answer of the evening.
2: I'm not here to protect the establishment. I'm here to deliver real results for Wisconsinites all over our state. And, you know, I like to make decisions based off of the data, based off of facts. And we learned ever since that day that a lot of things have changed and we were going off of false data. And so we know that the stakes are too high this upcoming election. And that's why I got back into this race.
1: The Marquette Law School poll had to release two surveys in a single week to adjust to the revolving door of candidates. Democratic Socialist Francesca Hong was the frontrunner in both, but jumped from 26% support to 38% support in the latest survey. More than 20 points behind Hong, Mandela Barnes remains a distant second place. The question hanging over everyone's heads, who can beat Tom Tiffany in the November election? Hong, representing the left wing of the party, has a clear base of support among Democratic voters. But talking heads and the party establishment have called into question her ability to win the state in a general election. She said yesterday that she doesn't support the full platform of the National DSA and emphasized that she doesn't have their endorsement.
3: The policies that we have been working on, permanent affordability, has broad bipartisan support in every corner of the state. Well, things like fully funding our public schools, ensuring that we are doing right by our kids and cutting property taxes, taxing the ultra wealthy and mega corporations, ensuring that we can invest in free childcare and that everyone has access to affordable housing. I am looking forward to helping the Democrats become the big tent party that they've aimed to be for many years.
1: Barnes also took time during the debate to address a major liability in his campaign, his failure to unseat Republican U.S. Senator Ron Johnson in 2022.
4: They spent over $50 million to defeat me, and I only lost by 1 point, 26,000 votes. Now, I can tell you, having been the only person on this stage who's actually won statewide in 2018, when we kicked Scott Walker out of office for good, that race was also decided by 1 point. Now, I've been on both sides of the coin, and you learn a whole lot more when you lose. When you win, you think you did everything right. But when you come up that short, you have a whole lot of time to think about the things that went wrong.
1: Kelda Royce and Joel Brennan, who have both consistently polled in the single digits, were asked if votes would be wasted on them in the primary. Brennan touted his achievements as a top appointee in the Evers administration and leaned on his moderate reputation.
5: We have a common threat. It's losing to Tom Tiffany and Donald Trump. And the stakes have never been higher. We can build 100,000 new homes. We can expand Badger Care. We can stop having property taxpayers pitted against kids in Wisconsin. But we have to win in order to do that. For 25 years, I have been somebody who has solved problems. I'll be a governor who's more interested in results than rhetoric.
1: Similarly, Royce pointed to her record of getting things done in the state legislature.
6: All of us on this stage are good people. For 25 years, I have been turning the good ideas that we've shared into state law in the toughest of political environments. That kind of experience is absolutely essential. And voters need to think about not just who can beat Tom Tiffany, although that is important, not just who can deliver a Democratic legislature, although that is vitally important, but who can actually do the job on day one.
1: In-person absentee voting opened yesterday and will continue until August 9th, with the primary election scheduled for the 11th. Absentee ballots have to arrive before the polls close on Election Day in order to be counted. For WORT News, I'm Faye Parks.
0: Wisconsin household lost an estimated $1.4 billion to online scams in the past year. The phenomenon is prompting consumer advocates to urge stronger protections and greater vigilance as AI-powered scams become more sophisticated and widespread. Judith Ruiz Branch of Wisconsin News Connection has the story.
7: Wisconsinites lost an estimated $1.4 billion to online scams and cybercrimes last year, a spike of nearly 15% from the previous year. That's according to a new report from the Consumer Federation of America. The data shows the average Wisconsin household lost more than $500. Ben Winters with the Federation says social media platforms like Meta, Instagram, and WhatsApp continue to be major sources of scam activity.
8: We're at a circumstance where there is not enough enforcement, there's not enough wins against these scammers, and there's all these tools that are making it easier and easier that are not sort of getting shut down or prohibited.
7: The lack of artificial intelligence regulations is one big assist to scammers, he adds. Federal officials were making headway on enforcement actions against scammers, but Winters says the Trump administration's deep funding and staff cuts at consumer and financial protection agencies has contributed to a sharp increase in losses. The research shows nationwide, older adults remain the most targeted demographic for scams, with reported losses averaging more than $38,000 per incident. Meanwhile, losses for people under 20 have nearly tripled. Winters says AI-generated content is becoming harder to detect, and common tips for spotting scams are now outdated. He advises being extra cautious if you come across ads or links about financial transactions.
8: Make sure to always pause when someone is asking you to do something quickly, to wire money quickly, to do something that seems a little bit off. You can always hang up. You can always wait before you respond to an email or a message.
7: The Federation is urging lawmakers to strengthen consumer protections. Winters says ongoing lawsuits and proposed legislation seek to hold tech companies more accountable for fraudulent content on their platforms. He urges anyone who falls victim to a scam to report it to the Federal Trade Commission and local law enforcement immediately.
8: And make sure you are talking about it and raising awareness. Start to help people feel less shameful when they maybe experience it, because it's unavoidable. It's happening to everyone.
7: For Wisconsin News Connection, I'm Judith Ruiz Branch. 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

0: Hundreds of nurses at St. Mary's voted to unionize in June, fed up with staffing and retention issues at the hospital. SSM Health filed a challenge with the National Labor Relations Board soon after, but the board overruled their objections last week and certified the election. It's a major win for the nurses, who've alleged widespread union-busting activity in the workplace. Emily Berceau, a labor and delivery nurse, has worked at St. Mary's for 4 years. She told our news producer, Faye Parks, that the union's demands would lead to better patient outcomes, and it's time for SSM to come to the bargaining table.
1: 89% of the nearly 900 nurses at St. Mary's Hospital voted last month to form a union, the largest private sector union election in recent Wisconsin history. Why did you personally decide to vote yes?
2: I think it's really actually quite a mandate to the hospital that 89% of the nurses have voted for this union. It's really hard to get 89% of people to agree on anything, let alone, you know, something as important as unionizing. For me, I think my main issues that I wanted to address with this are, first and foremost, nurses should have a voice in patient care. We're the ones that are closest to the patients. We see what they need on the daily basis. And we are the ones that are, you know, most involved in their direct patient care. So we should be the ones making decisions based on how the hospital should run and what they need.
1: And are there specific issues that have come up in the workplace that you're looking forward to addressing?
2: Oh, yeah. There's a couple really big issues that we are hoping to address with our first contract. The biggest and most important, I think, is understaffing. You see this in healthcare across the country. You see it in all sorts of different hospitals. But, you know, it makes sense from a financial standpoint to work with the least amount of nurses needed. But from a patient care standpoint, it does affect how much time and effort we're able to a lot to each patient. So understaffing is one of our biggest issues. We'd also like to retain more nurses, retain their seniority on the units. Our new nurses, they're incredibly smart. They're really motivated and they want to do a really good job, but there's really no substitute for having years of experience on the floor, taking care of patients, seeing different scenarios, and being able to translate that down to education for our newer nurses as well.
1: Now, a couple of months ago, you told one of our labor radio reporters that St. Mary's nurses are burning out fast due to this hiring and retention structure, while SSM is turning a pretty major profit. Can you walk us through the numbers here?
2: So SSM is a nonprofit, so a lot of their numbers as far as, you know, what our executives are getting paid, those are all public. So we can see that SSM does have plenty of resources to make what we're asking happen. They are just choosing not to.
1: Despite the landslide election last month, SSM didn't give up the fight. They filed a number of objections with the National Labor Relations Board, arguing that charge nurses are supervisors and shouldn't have been allowed to participate, and alleging that organizers attempted to influence their colleagues' votes while the polls were still open. Did SSM's continued resistance surprise you?
2: I'd like to say it did surprise me, but honestly, no. They have not been in favor of us unionizing since the beginning. They've made it very clear that they would like to maintain the status quo about how the hospital is run. And I think, you know, we look at what we're moving forward towards, and we're hoping for, you know, better patient outcomes. We're hoping for better staffing, less burnout. And I think those are things we can all rally behind. But it's one of those things that, you know, you kind of follow where the resources are going, and it shows that SSM is prioritizing discrediting nurses' voices.
1: A win for St. Mary's nurses. The NLRB's regional office overruled SSM's objections last week and certified the union election. Do you expect SSM to back down now?
2: So as far as changing course, we really hope that the NLRB reporting back that, you know, they've gotten rid of those challenges, that they're discrediting them, and that we are a certified union. We would love to work with SSM on moving forward with negotiations. We'd love for SSM to come with us into the future and work together to make a really collaborative plan for, you know, the benefit of the patients and the community. I do foresee them still pushing certain issues. I know they haven't dropped the core charge issue where they're saying that our core charge nurses are supervisors, which quite frankly is ridiculous. Core charges take patients just like every other nurse. They're not part of hiring, firing, or discipline. So they're still pushing forward with that issue. And so until they drop that and decide to move forward with us, you know, we're going to keep advocating for our patients.
1: I previously spoke with a pair of St. Mary's nurses who shared allegations of union busting at the hospital. Union flyers were taken down in common spaces, employees were forced to remove union badges, and told they can't discuss the union at work, all violations of federal labor laws. Have you experienced any of this personally?
2: Me personally, no, but I have seen it happen to my coworkers. We've had reports of it from around the hospital. Even post-election, where 89% of the nurses voted yes for this, we still see certain parts of the hospital that are really pushing back internally against the idea that we're allowed to advocate for ourselves and our patients.
1: Yeah, that was actually going to be my next question, whether things had changed or improved after the union election. Can you give us more details on what you've witnessed?
2: Yeah, so in the beginning, when we were pre-election, we saw a lot of people taking down our flyers. We were told that we were not allowed to talk about unions in the hospital. There has been disciplinary action for certain nurses speaking up about the union. And I think after the election, that has died down significantly. However, there are still reports around the hospital of nurses being targeted for union activity.
1: So what can SSM higher-ups do moving forward to repair their relationship with the nurses' union? What's your best-case scenario here?
2: Yeah, I mean, I think first and foremost, we would love for them to drop the core charge issue. They're nurses just like us. They often work the floor with us. They're part of the team, and really they're not supervisors at all. So we would love for them to move forward with us, dropping the objections to the 89% vote. We would love to move forward with them. As a union, we're already moving forward with passing out surveys, determining what our bargaining priorities are, and we would love for them to come with us.
1: Now, you mentioned that understaffing and overworking healthcare workers is in fact part of a larger system-wide issue, not just specific to St. Mary's. So in what ways have you been collaborating with other union campaigns in the Madison and Dane County area?
2: Yeah, I mean, even through our campaign, the nurses over at UW and Meritor have been an incredible resource to us. They're very excited for us to join the union family. And truly, when you look at nurses as a whole, we all want the same things. We want, you know, fair treatment for our patients. We want the time to take care of them and not feel like we're drowning. And so the nurses over at Meritor, we see what they get through their contract, and we would love to have the same thing. So they've been just really, really incredible in helping us through this process, and we're excited to join them as part of the union.
1: I believe that covers all of my questions, but is there anything else you'd like to add?
2: Yeah, I mean, as far as negotiations going forward, you know, I think I've said this before, but nurses, we're closest to the patients. We know what they need. And as far as the pushback we've received, it's hard to understand why you wouldn't want nurses having a voice at the table.
1: I've been speaking with Emily Berceau, a labor and delivery nurse at St. Mary's Hospital.
0: You're listening to Handcrafted Local News here on WORT. Stay with us. We've got a lot more stories for you coming up in the second half of the show. We'll hear about a new forever chemical design to cool data centers. We'll travel back in time to 1969, and we'll broadcast the most in-depth weather report on the airwaves.
3: But now we'll take a quick break. 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

0: time is now 6:32, and you're listening to the live local news on WORT. I'm your host, Vicki Iden, here with my co-host, Maria Segura. Thanks for joining us.
1: A coalition of 17 environmental groups have asked the EPA not to approve the use of a new type of PFAS that is being manufactured to cool large-scale data centers. Approval of the new chemical is being fast-tracked under a new policy put in place by the Trump administration. This morning, Buzz host Jan Miyasaki spoke with Lenny Siegel, director of the Center for Public Environmental Oversight, about his organization's opposition to the new chemical and the environmental impact of data center cooling.
2: I guess the place to start is with Chemours, right? Or Opteon 2P50. Can you talk about what that is and why you're concerned about it?
3: Right. Well, what's happening in Janesville is happening all over the country. Communities are objecting to the construction of these huge warehouses full of computers. And there are many reasons for that, including the enormous amount of water and or electricity is used to cool the data centers. These data centers have the most advanced chips ever built, and they run really hot. And so to cool them, they use air, water, electricity. Well, because of that objection, the industry is looking for other ways to cool the data centers. And one of the emerging technologies is called two-phase immersion cooling. And what that means is they put the computers actually in a tank of liquid. Well, you can't use water because that would short out the computers. So Chemours, one of the world's largest polluters and largest producers of PFAS forever chemicals, has come up with this chemical called Opteon 2P50, which is it's called a hydrofluoroolefin. You don't have to know what that means. I sure don't, but it's HFO, and it is designed to cool the data center. You put the computers in a tank, and the tank of Opteon, and the stuff bubbles up as it heats up, comes into contact with a coil of a coiled pipe of chilled water, and it condenses back down. So it's two-phase because it's liquid and then a gas as it bubbles up. That cools the data center, cools the chips. The problem is the chemical they've been using in the past is for two-phase cooling is a very strong, persistent, and potent global warming chemical. So they switched to the HFOs, and Chemours cast itself as a climate activist by coming up with this alternative, which does not cause as much climate change as the other chemicals. Problem is, the Opteon, when released into the environment, goes to the upper atmosphere and breaks down into what's called trifluoroacetic acid, TFA. And that's a toxic substance that comes back down to the land and water. So they've come up with a solution to the water and energy that's used by data centers by creating the situation in which we're going to see vast amounts of this chemical, TFA, spread on our landscape. So they're solving one problem by creating another one. They basically say that the chemicals don't release into the environment. Refrigeration systems leak, and these are going to leak, and they're going to the chemicals are going to be released whenever they have to replace the chips or do maintenance. So what I'm trying to warn people is that this so-called solution to the heating problems of data centers is not a solution at all, but will spread this extremely persistent chemical, TFA, in the environment. TFA is a reproductive hazard. It's got other potential hazards. Hasn't been fully studied. It's not as bad as some of the other PFAS chemicals, but it's as bad as a lot of the other chemicals we've been trying to keep out of the environment. So the data center industry and the chemical companies that supply it have come up with a new way to impact us. It's pretty clear to the people in Janesville and people all over the country that we need better information about what these data centers are doing, what cooling systems they're using, how they're going to prevent leaks before anybody goes ahead and approves them, because they are a danger to all of us.
2: So this intersection of PFAS, forever chemicals, and the need for these immersion cooling for all of these fast computers is the issue, and then the fast tracking by the Trump administration of these chemicals in support of data center production. So I just want to go back, though, to talk about the Opteon 2P50. It is likely to enter the environment from beginning to end, right?
3: Yeah, so Kemmerer's has polluted North Carolina and West Virginia and the Ohio River by manufacturing these and similar chemicals. So wherever they're manufactured, there's a likelihood that these or related chemicals, precursors, will be released into the environment. They're potentially a hazard as they are transported and as they are stored. They may leak from the tanks where the computers are located. That's probably not a huge problem, but when they inject the chemicals into the tanks, when they take them out, when they do maintenance, those are all opportunities for the chemical to enter the environment.
2: Yes, from production, storage, transportation, operations, reclamation, disposal. You see, this is, to me, the definition of a bad idea. And 17 groups led by Earth Justice are demanding the EPA to reject the authorization of this in the face of the president's executive order. Can you talk about this problem?
3: Well, basically, not just the Trump administration, but many Democratic leaders across the country think that data centers are a good idea, thinks that chip plants are a good idea, and they ignore the environmental hazards. This is just one of them. Mm-hmm. And, Trump, you know, not because he understands the issues, but because he likes hobnobbing with the billionaires who run these companies, issued an executive order saying, don't ask, don't tell about the pollution from the industry. And the idea is somehow that data centers are essential to our national future because otherwise China will have more data centers. Well, first, that's absurd. Secondly, they're building many more data centers than they'll ever have the revenue to support. So it's this country is going down a huge road. Trillions of dollars are being spent on building these data centers. People don't want them in their communities. They don't want the pollution. But Trump has bought into the idea that somehow we all need them. You know, every time you do a search on Google or you use Chat or Claude, hopefully you aren't using Grok, you are adding to pollution of many types. And, you know, people know when they drive an internal combustion engine car that they're polluting, and they have to think about that, maybe get an electric car, maybe drive less. Right now, people don't want data centers, but they don't fully realize that it's our use of computers as well as corporate use of computers that is causing this problem. And one way to address that is first transparency so that people know.

0: ultimate saviors, but you know that they aren't. You know, we don't even have good data on which data centers are going to be using this chemical or trying to use the chemical. We don't know how they're going to control it. The only information we have is the online advertisements of companies like Chemours.
1: I'm speaking with Lenny Siegel, Executive Director of the Center for Public Environmental Oversight, based in California, kind of in the heart of Silicon Valley. I so appreciate you talking with me. The fight's going to be on the ground.
0: But it's a fight we can win.
1: Yes, yes. Thank you. Thank you so much.
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3: Good evening. My name is Charles Bush, covering today for Rob McClure. This is your evening forecast for Madison, Wisconsin and surrounding region on Wednesday, July 29th. We're getting started today with an overview of the early week and particularly Monday. Unfortunately, this week saw a further increase in damage from severe weather in an already active year, with several tornadoes occurring in Wisconsin and Illinois, with several more suspected but currently unconfirmed. The most significant storm is one you've likely already heard about, that being the storm responsible for the intense tornado which traveled through Appleton and Menasha around noon on Monday. Radar imagery from when the tornado struck was difficult to watch, as a 2.5-mile-wide debris signature was evident, along with a strong velocity couplet, with fast winds headed toward the radar on one side and faster winds moving away on the other. These are all classic signs of an intense, maybe even violent tornado. Photos of the aftermath all but confirm this, with trees stripped of their leaves and toppled, cars tossed and wrecked, and severe damage to homes and businesses. One photo appeared to show a home which had been separated from its foundation and pushed and twisted a couple dozen feet. Another showed a house being nearly leveled. National Weather Service preliminary surveys indicate the tornado was at least of EF3 strength, with estimated winds of 140 miles per hour, though this may be revised in the coming days as further surveys take place. This is the fourth EF3 this year in the state, making it the most active year for strong to violent tornadoes here in over 40 years. Luckily, as of now, no fatalities have been reported with this tornado, but dozens of injuries were confirmed. Archived analysis data, along with radar imagery, does give us a good picture of what happened that day. That storm seems to have been a classic example of a strong tornado-producing cell, with several ingredients coming together in the right place. The cell which produced that tornado traveled from Lake Superior into northern Wisconsin in the early morning hours alongside a deepening surface low-pressure system, all while extreme surface instability took shape ahead of it. Along with this, Lake Michigan provided a cool lake breeze boundary. This, maybe combined with some storms in the area, likely created an area of enhanced moisture, wind shear, and lift, which was positioned in the storm's path. The storm evidently latched onto this boundary, but remained messy until an interaction occurred with a storm which pushed in from behind. This interaction, where a trailing storm's outflow interacts with the inflow of a preceding storm, is known as a nudge. It is often the final kick storms need to produce tornadoes, with many observed cases of nudging storms leading to strong to violent tornadoes. This was a classic case of this type of interaction, which unfortunately took place right as it came into Appleton. More information on this storm is available online. Moving forward now to the forecast, looking at the current conditions across the Midwest, it's 4 p.m. at time of recording, and at Madison Regional Airport, it's 85 degrees with a dew point of 53. Skies are primarily clear with a few fluffy clouds off to the west. There are some light northerly winds at 5 miles per hour, and the pressure is 1,016 millibars. Overhead, an upper-level ridge is replacing the trough which came through Monday, leading to a weak surface high which is now centered over Wisconsin. Not much is going on across the Midwest this afternoon, with dry air, clear skies, and generally weak winds. Elsewhere, some strong storms are ongoing across the northern plains, primarily in Montana and the Dakotas, with a secondary area of strong to severe storms in southern Georgia and northern Florida. Now looking ahead at the forecast, this evening the temperature should be dropping below 80 degrees by 8 p.m. Overnight, skies will remain mostly clear with a low temperature in the low 60s. Tomorrow, temperatures will climb quickly, rising to a high around 90 tomorrow afternoon, with weak southerly winds and light, thin clouds in the upper levels. During this time, a couple storms may be possible. However, current guidance suggests that they will remain up in northern Wisconsin and the Upper Peninsula. Main thing of note is the fires out west in Oregon, Washington, and British Columbia. They are sending some smoke our way, however, it is primarily in the upper levels and shouldn't be nearly as bad as a couple weeks ago. Continuing overnight Thursday and into Friday.

A morning, low temperatures should be in the upper 60s, while a surface low will begin spinning up off the plains, fueled by a shortwave trough in the upper levels. This should end up bringing some rain and potential storms into the area late morning and early afternoon on Friday. The skies should be mostly overcast during the day, with winds shifting from southerly to northerly as the low pressure passes to the south. The high is a bit uncertain, but ranges from the upper 70s to the mid 80s, depending on the model. Overnight on Friday, the low temperature is expected to be in the low 60s. On Saturday, the surface low is likely to continue to organize, deepening as it travels through northern Missouri and into southern Illinois through the early morning. This system has a good bit of moisture with it and is likely to lead to a few showers and maybe a thunderstorm over the course of the day, thinning out with time. Afternoon highs are predicted to be in the mid-70s, maybe approaching 80, with cloud coverage decreasing throughout the day. Overnight Saturday and into Sunday, cool air will surge into the region from the north toward the surface low, with early morning temperatures expected to be around 60, maybe even into the upper 50s. Sunday should be mostly sunny, with northerly winds and a high around 80 degrees as a surface high sits nearby. A slight chance for a storm or shower does appear to be possible, however, at current time this seems to be most likely further west, primarily near and into Iowa. I'll update more with this during the Friday forecast. Overnight Sunday, the low is expected to again be around 60 degrees. Next week, things will begin warming up again, with Monday seeing the high temperature a little higher than the weekend, pushing into the mid-80s, while remaining mostly sunny. Of note is a shift back to southerly winds, which will begin to bring moisture back into the region. Tuesday should repeat this trend with a likely increase in temperature. Wednesday and Thursday of next week will be something to keep an eye on, as the potential for rain and storms will again increase. However, uncertainties make the forecast difficult this far out. I will be covering for Rob next Monday, and by then a better picture of the next week should be available for me to share. With that, this concludes this forecast, and I will be back for the Friday forecast for this weekend. Make sure to enjoy the nice weather today, and thank you for listening to WRRT. Have a great evening.

We go now to the first week of August 1969, when the city fought hard drugs, tried to integrate the police department, and favored airplanes over community service. Stu Levitan has the details on tonight's Madison in the 60s.

0: Madison in the 60s, the first week of August, 1969. The biggest raid on hard narcotics in local history leaves 23 persons facing 31 charges. 19 counts for selling or possessing heroin, cocaine, or methadone, 2 for selling LSD, the rest for marijuana or hashish. Most of those facing charges are between 17 and 22 years old. Only one is older than 25. And more raids to come next year. The police department has budgeted $2,000 for undercover heroin buys in 1970, along with about $140,000 to deal with anticipated civil disturbances. The police department also wants to spend money paying its first black officer, but hasn't been able to hire one. It may not be for lack of trying. MPD has been advertising in 7 newspapers around the state, used the Army resource for men leaving the service, and sent its career wagon to the South Madison Neighbor Center and a job fair at Lincoln School. The problem, Police Chief Wilbur Emery says, is that qualified applicants have an abundance of job opportunities that pay better, are less stressful, and carry less stigma. As City Equal Opportunities Commission Director the Reverend James C. Wright observes, quote, "Police departments have a rather bad image in the black community." A new citizens group wants Emery to try harder, just as the EOC called for in a recent report. Among the leading members of the group Citizens for Civic Peace are attorney and future State Supreme Court Chief Justice Shirley S. Abrahamson, former EOC chairperson and future county board chair Mary Louise Simon, former and future Attorney General Bronson La Follette, future State Representative Rebecca Young, Rabbi Manfred Swarsensky, union leader Hilton Hanna, former alder and mayoral candidate Toby Reynolds, future alder Betty Smith, future county supervisor Sue Herbst, and many others. One of the other whites-only organizations in town is going to stay so, at least for now, as the National Convention of the Fraternal Order of Eagles votes to retain that racial restriction in its membership bylaws. That puts the Madison area at risk of losing its local liquor license in 1971, the deadline City Council has set for the Eagles, Elks, and Moose to remove their whites-only clause or lose the privilege of selling alcohol. Local Eagles President Dick Hansen doesn't think much of the council's mandate, or apparently of integration. Quote, "I think the whole thing is unconstitutional, telling us how to run our club. It's just like with churches. We have ours, they have theirs. I suppose they will want to come into our churches, too." Hansen complains when the State Journal prints his statement, but he doesn't deny he said it. Other local Eagle leaders who are anti-racist take a more hopeful tack and note how quickly the anti-bias move is gaining support. In 1968, the convention voted by 97% to retain the whites-only clause. This year, a full 40% voted for change. They say they're confident the order can meet the council's deadline. Carl Stelling is a UW student and a private first class in the U.S. Army Reserves, which he joined after withdrawing from the West Point Military Academy and transferring to the UW. He's the son of Brigadier General Joseph Stelling, commanding general of the 32nd Infantry Battalion, and the nephew of General Henry Stelling, a deputy chief of staff at the Pentagon. Private Stelling is seeking his discharge as a conscientious objector. It's a move he's been contemplating ever since he was called to active duty during the Black Studies strike on campus in February and saw unsheathed bayonets being used to clear the streets of his fellow students. A former seminary student, Stelling cites Christ's teachings on the brotherhood of man as the basis for seeking CO status. Among the letters of reference he files in support of his application, one from his Brigadier General father. Residents living under the approach pattern at Truex Field are fed up with all the pre-dawn training flights. So Airport Superintendent Robert Skolt has asked the 5 major airlines there to end the activity. He's also worried that training flights will shorten the useful life of the runways. But because Truex has become a municipal airport with federal support, he cannot order the airlines to stop the flights, which are concentrated between 5 and 6 in the morning. But Skult thinks they'll comply anyway. Quote, "All of these airlines are very conscious of their public image in Madison. I'm sure they'll cooperate now that they've been advised of the situation." But Skult is not cooperating with efforts by the Madison Housing Authority Director Sol Levin to locate a community center on surplus Truex property. Levin wants a community center with social service office, a library branch, classrooms for the Head Start program, and other activities to serve the nearby 156 Housing Authority low-rent public housing units. The council has already approved a 3.8-acre site at East Washington Avenue and Wright Street, but Skult says the proposal won't fly with the Federal Aviation Authority. After an hour's argument between the two men, the City Airport Commission votes to recommend the council reject Levin's proposal. Mayor Bill Dyke says the city departments need better coordination of their activities. The private sector seems pretty well coordinated, as site preparation is well underway for the Westtown Shopping Center, on a 100-acre site bordered by Gammon and Mineral Point Roads and the West Beltline. The mall, which will contain about 800,000 square feet of space and provide parking for 5,000 cars, is to be completed by next August with a grand opening October 15th. And Monona's Andy Shore, 19 years old, wins the State Amateur Golf Championship over Archie Dadian, 36, a former champion and former pro. North, who lost in the finals 2 years ago, put a high premium on winning at Milwaukee's Westmore Country Club this year. The North family is moving to Texas, while Andy attends the University of Florida in Gainesville on an athletic scholarship. This is his last summer living in Wisconsin, at least for a while. And that's this week's Madison in the 60s. For your award-winning, listener-supported WORT news team, I'm Stu Levitan.
1: 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Judith Ruiz Branch of Wisconsin News Connection was your reporter. Special thanks to feature contributors Jan Miyasaki, Charles Bush, and Stu Levitan. Katie Gergella engineered tonight's broadcast. Faye Parks produced this newscast. And Nate Carlin is the news director at WORT. I'm your host, Vicki Iden.
2: 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Good night.

0: Madison Savoyards invites you to their annual Gilbert and Sullivan production, and this year brings a brand new twist on a classic. From July 31st through August 9th, they'll present The Mikado, a fresh adaptation of The Mikado at the Bartell Theater. This reimagined version relocates the original Japanese setting to Scotland, giving the topsy-turvy tale a new backdrop while keeping the brilliant musical score audiences have loved for more than a century. Set in the fictional town of Ballydoo, the story follows a disguised prince, Nanki Doug, his beloved Winsome, and the comically reluctant executioner Coco as they navigate a ridiculous law requiring executions for flirting. When the Mikado arrives, romantic entanglements, mistaken identities, and comic reversals pile up, all resolving in classic Gilbert and Sullivan fashion with love triumphant and order restored. Ticket and showtime information is available at bartelltheater.org. That's Madison Savoyard's production of The Mikado, July 31st through August 9th at the Bartell Theater.
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0: Hello, friends, and welcome to Query on WORT. I'm your host, Samantha Jane, and today I have the pleasure of speaking with Paul Harfleet, creator of the Pansy Project. Since founding the Pansy Project in 2005, Paul has been planting pansies at sites of homophobic and transphobic abuse. Each flower is documented, titled after the words of the abuse, and added to his website. This quiet yet powerful act gently confronts hate crime and brings visibility to LGBTQ+ experiences that often go unreported. His photographs have been exhibited internationally in various contexts. To date, Harfleet has planted more than 300 individual pansies around the world, from London to New York and beyond. So, Paul, thanks for joining me today. Now, your website mentions that you started the Pansy Project due to a personal experience. What inspired you to start planting pansies at other locations?
1: So it was in 2005, I experienced three separate